Louisiana Scrapbook from 1987. Great, great disc, that one also. Marcus Roberts Trio with New Orleans Blues. The Yakima All-Stars with Blow Blow Tenor from New Orleans Brass. And Rebirth Brass Band, New Orleans Music. That brings us up to the moment. Move on to a little bit of Cajun and Zydeco now, as you could tell. Started off with some Beau Soleil.

Father Clifton Chenier in the background there. We're going to finish out this first hour of Second Wind. We featured Buckwheat Zydeco for those last three cuts. Skip to My Blues, Make It Easy on Yourself, and Hey Baby. Chubby Carrier in there with Cisco Kid. Beausoleil gave us one track off of Bayou Cadillac. A little technical difficulties in there. Blue Runners started us off with String Bean, and Terrence Simeon in between with Mecca Chow from Jam at the Jazz Fest. 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We'll be back right after the top of the hour.

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3: Hey, we're back for another hour of Second Wind. I've just taken another deep breath, and we're going to be moving right on down the path. 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My name's Rico Richard. I'll be here for one more hour tonight, playing everything along the path. The big circle around New Orleans, very big circle tonight. I'm going to start off this next set with something from Beat Function, from the CD Voodoo Land. Got a little Ray Charles lined up. We got a little Marsha Ball. We got a little Teresa James. Some more Dirty Dozen Brass Band. Stick around. Lots of good stuff. Heading into the blues before the midnight hour.

Cubanissimo there with Marie Laveau from Mardi Gras Mambo. And that very Latin piece before that, Pet the Cat from Dirty Dozen Brass Band. It goes both ways. Bobo Willie with Roots from Sabroso, the Afro-Cuban groove. And Ray Charles even had a little bit of a Latin beat there part of the way through Marianne from The Birth of Soul, Volume 2. Yep, we started off with Beat Function, Nights Out with Billy from Voodoo Land, and Dirty Dozen Brass Band and Junko Partner with, let's see, that's from Medicated Magic, Rope-A-Dope Records, 2002. All right. Well, let's see, let's have some piano playing. Let's move on to a little Marsha Ball. 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
4: 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I have nothing super new for you. I think March is like generally a bad month for music. I do have some like other hot takes, but I don't think I need to share those on air. So we'll just start off with something oldish. I think Nourished by Time's 2025 album, the one with the chicken. But that's hell of a ride. And like, maybe I can't say that. I know it's like blasphemic, but I don't necessarily know if it's counted as a radio curse, so pardon me. Heck of a ride, but we'll deal with that in the future if it is. And then of course Mark William Lewis, because I love him, and his 2025 self-titled release, that's Mark William Lewis, of course, is fabulous and really just perfect. And more Dean Blunt, Elias Rennenfelt, going with the vibe from last week and just kind of rolling with that. I think I made this show at a similar time in my life, similar era. So you'll, like, it's the same feeling, you know? It's the same heart feeling. And sorry I'm so whistly. I think I'm a little bit stuffy, but yeah, some good stuff on here. Joanne Robertson, it's going to be a good show. So you have me for the next 2 hours. For the third time, this is Midnight Train, just in case you forgot. See us on the app if you're a little confused, if you want to know more, if you want to listen to old shows, if you want to see the playlist for tonight's show, you can all find that there. or on the website, and those are both available globally. But I'll be here for a while, so let me know and email me with any questions, comments, recommendations, requests, all that. I don't record at midnight, but you can find me by email, and that's info@weru.org. Okay, so this is Nourished by Time, hell of a ride. I hope it plays. I have it queued in the system, and we'll see. But if not, you'll hear Socializing by Mark William Lewis. And that will be that. I'll pop back in a little bit. I hope you're having a lovely evening, and have a great time. This is hell of a ride.

better. Feeling as good as ever.

You just heard The Crying Nudes' Unabomber 2 off of their self-titled EP and Portal by Fine. Before that, Stars Above, also released as a single. That's Sweet 93. Okay, this was a longer set, so we got three more. I promise I'll go through them. Tears in His Rings and Chains. That's Elias Ronenfelt and Dean Blunt. Beautiful 2025 release. Love that song. I do play it in the radio a lot, but it's fine, alas. And three, Mark William Lewis. I talked about Socializing, but I did triple them up, and that's Brain and Ecstatic Heads and Socializing, all off of his debut album, and that's self-titled Mark William Lewis. 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That's weru.org, weru.org. Okay, I've got some more Mark William Lewis. This is Silver Moon from the same album, and that's what you'll hear next. And then some Tone and Risa K. That's Dawn. And then we'll just get back into the groove of it. I'll pop back in before the hour's up. But, yeah. So, that's it. Thank you so much for tuning in. And this is Silver Moon.

That was Segundi Garasso off of Horse Visions, Another Life. And you're about to hear Animal off the same album to close out the show. You just heard Paris by Quiet Light. And that's off her album Pure Hearts and Sticks by Snuggle. Lilac Twilight, Nabiha Iqbal off of Dreamer. And Joanne Robertson and Dean Blunt on She's Lost Control Again. Dawn, Risuke Sunset, Remix, and that's Tone and Risuke. And that was it. That was a longer one. That was a longer set. Two longer sets, you know. The whole shebang. But we have like 5 minutes left of the show, maybe a little bit less now. And I'll pop back in. No, at the next hour, I will make it before the end. But I'll see you an hour or two. Such a great another hour to look forward to. It's great. If you're tuning out, have a wonderful night. Thanks for tuning in so late. And the show is always available on the app or the website globally for up to 2 weeks after recording. So find me there. Again, this is Rosie and Midnight Train on Community Radio, WERU 89.9 FM Blue Hill. Pardon me, I'm really tired. 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This is Animals by Horse Vision.

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2: 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Okay, I'm not switching it up from last hour, you know. I'm keeping it pretty much the same energy, but it gets a little, we're leaning a little bit into the crying nudes early on, and, like, less Mark William Lewis. I think we're taking back a little bit of the, like, country, the Appalachian, you know, like, we're taking that harmonica out here. But staying the same, like, modern drowsy country vibe. And then, that's not completely, there is, I just saw Mark William Lewis, I'm scrolling down. I made this a little bit ago, so. Yeah, there's some Chanel beads. That's fun. That's always exciting. And Samba Jean-Baptiste. Love him. Very springy, you know. The, like, 6 inches of snow aren't gonna stop me. And, yeah. Some fine. I'm seeing a little bit more Horse Vision. Goodyear, Sam Fenton, Nina. Two Nina on here. Two Nina remixes, which is exciting. But, yeah. Similar, but a little different. You know, just changing things up a little bit. But, this is Midnight Train with Rosie. Again, if you missed that. And I'll quit rambling soon, but, you know, it's just nice to be in here and, like, talk about how the sun's coming out, even though it's not, and, like, pretend that we're in different worlds, because it's Monday for me and Wednesday for you, so that does mean you can't reach me in the studio line, long build up there, but you can find me by email, and that's info@weru.org, so, org, but yeah. This is All Bad Score Emulations by Drag Me. That's Drag Me with 2 A's. And then we'll have some Laukman, which I haven't played in a while. SD2, that's the pink one. And then we go into a little bit of Crying Nudes territory. So stay awake, stay alert. And this is All Bad Score Emulations.

One, two, three.

0: two,
1: wait,
0: three, four.

Okay, bear with me. This is a longer set. I got a little sidetracked writing something, but you just heard Hardwood Underneath. That's Zoot and Lors from Chanel Beats. And Mark William Lewis's Coming off of his EP Living Asleep by Golden Star. Followed that. These are all really short, too, so that's why there's so many of them. Off of Rocky Top Ballads by Fine, you heard Smile? Question mark. And Sassy by Joanne Robertson and Dean Blunt. Before that was Thinner, Mark William Lewis and Nina, and Death Drive Freestyle, also by Dean Blunt. And that's a single.

And then Angel Heart and Blood Meadow followed each other, both by The Crying Nudes off of their debut self-titled album. And that's The Crying Nudes, of course. And Lauchman's Giver from SD2. And that was that. We have like another 30 minutes. Who's to say I'll pop back in? I may not. Depends on what I get up to. Actually, maybe more like 20. Let's call that 20 minutes, okay? And so I'll try to get through this Joanne Robertson. There's a little collie and fine Chanel beads, a Goodyear, and we'll just go through that. And if I don't get to it, you can always find the playlist for the show on the WERU app or on the website. That's weru.org. The show is Midnight Train with Rosie, so find it there on the Wednesdays from 10 to 12 slot. All the information is there, don't worry. And the shows will also be there for up to 2 weeks. So that's fun. I love the app. I love to listen to people in the app, especially my family. It's always fun. Sometimes my sister pops in. You may know her as Sophie the intern, but she's away right now. She's at college, so maybe you'll hear her in the summer. But that's enough for me, and I'm going to kick you back with some Joanne Robertson, and this is Doubt, and then we'll just get right back into it. So if I don't see you, have a lovely evening and a safe drive if you're driving, a wonderful night if you're sleeping. And yeah, thank you so much for listening to WERU tonight.

0: Hey folks, this is Paul Anderson, longtime volunteer and currently serving as president of the WERU Board of Directors. On behalf of the board, I'm very excited to share some news with you. 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Of course, with her arrival means you may hear less of our great but retiring fearless leader, Matt Murphy. But I know Matt, and he's not going very far. And he'll continue to curate Celtic music on New Potatoes with his delightful partner, Maureen. Please join all of us in appreciating Matt's 27 years at the helm and welcoming Kristen Spaulding to be our next leader. 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
17: What is this, make-believe ballroom? How many times are you going to change the station?

0: to further ensure the success of this grand experiment, I would suggest that after every presidential election, there be a peaceful transfer of power.
1: Yes, yes.
0: Where the loser accepts the results of the election and full-throatedly endorses the victim.
2: Anyone who would accept the results of a free and fair election is a sociopath. He could use the presidency to enrich himself and his family.
3: No, no.
2: He could send troops into American cities to terrorize and even kill American citizens, all to distract from the fact that he's friends with a pedophile.

0: suggesting that the president would take it the time to challenge anyone who dare make fun of him as if he were a big baby?
1: A big baby?
2: Right.
0: What duly elected president would do such a thing?
1: An insecure, lying asshole who would even cheat at golf. He would cheat at golf.
0: That's sick. That's vile. What kind of man would cheat at this golf?

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I bowed and smiled and asked her name. She said, "Hold it, bud, I don't play that game." I reached in my pocket and to her big surprise, that was Lincoln staring her dead in the eye.

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She said, "My name's Flo and you're on the right track. 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

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I didn't mind seeing them fade out of sight. I just knew I'd have some fun last night. Whenever you're in town and looking for a thrill, if Lincoln can't get it, Jackson sure will. 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

0: have to be honest. 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
1: You can buy a song, don't mean you can sing.

0: this guy is going to try, things are going to happen that we don't know yet about. He'll try anything. It's just what it is, who he is. So we have to be prepared for to go with whatever comes our way.
1: First, effective immediately, the FDA will be notifying physicians that the use of, let's see how we say that.

0: an American flag. It's May with our president and a word of caution from Robert De Niro. You never know what he's going to do next. Chasing your tail from Surf Hat while you shook your moneymaker from the Paul Butterfield blues band Hal Blaine with an instrumental version of Money. That's what I want. Money Honey from the Drifters. The Beatles with a undubbed version of Money. That's what I want. Big Money from John Batiste featuring again Donald Trump and Elizabeth Warren. We opened up with Jack White and a story of someone chasing the dollar bill featuring the late Rob Reiner and Larry David on his great new series on the history of the United States. All next up, Peter Beauchamp. Glad you tuned in. Lots more to get to as we examine the emperor and his new clothes and his Midas touch as we remember the composer of his favorite song, YMCA, Victor Willis from the Village People.
1: Donald J. Trump is calling for a total and complete shutdown of Muslims entering the United States.
2: Although she does have a very nice one. I've said that if Ivanka weren't my daughter, perhaps I'd be dating her. You know?

0: hero wears no clothes.
1: Everybody here, who likes me in this room?
2: This is the story of the king's new clothes. Now, there was once a king who was absolutely insane about new clothes, and one day, two swindlers came to sell him what they said was a magic suit of clothes. Now, they held up this particular garment, and they said, "Your Majesty, this is a magic suit." Well, the truth of the matter is, there was no suit there at all. But the swindlers were very smart, and they said, "Your Majesty, to a wise man, this is a beautiful raiment, but to a fool, it is absolutely invisible." Well, naturally, the king, not wanting to appear a fool, said, "Isn't it grand? Isn't it fine? Look at the cut, the style, the line. The suit, the clothes is altogether, but altogether, it's altogether the most remarkable suit, the clothes that I have ever seen. These eyes of mine at once determine, the sleeves are velvet, the cape is ermine, the hose are blue, and the doublet is a lovely shade of green.
3: Lovely shade of green.
2: Somebody's in for the queen." Well, they sent for the queen, and they quickly explained to her about the magic suit of clothes. And naturally, the queen, not wanting to appear a fool, said, "Well, isn't it rich? Look at the charm of every stitch. The suit to clothes is altogether, but altogether, it's altogether the most remarkable suit to clothes that I have ever seen. These eyes of mine at once determined, the sleeves are velvet, the cape is ermine, the hose are blue, and the doublet is a lovely shade of green.
3: Lovely shade of green."
2: Summon the court to convene. Well, the court convened, and you never in your life saw as many people as were at that court. All the ambassadors, the dukes, the earls, the counts, it was just black with people. And they were all told about the magic suit of clothes. And after they were told, they naturally didn't want to appear fools, and they said, isn't it absolutely... The suit to clothes is altogether, but altogether, it's altogether the most remarkable suit the clothes a tailor ever made. Now quickly, put it all together with

0: Gloves of leather and hat and feather, it's all together the thing to wear in Saturday's parade.
1: Saturday's parade!
0: Leading the Royal Brigade. Now, Saturday came, and the streets were just lined with thousands and thousands and thousands of people. And they all were cheering as the artillery came by, the infantry marched by, the cavalry galloped by, and everybody was cheering like mad, except one little boy. You see, he hadn't heard about the magic suit and didn't know what he was supposed to see. Well, as the king came by, the little boy looked and, horrified, said, "Look at the king! Look at the king! Look at the king! The king! The king! The king is in the altogether, but altogether, the altogether, he's altogether as naked as the day that he was born. The king is in the altogether, but altogether, the altogether, it's altogether the very least the king has ever worn.
1: Call a court physician, call an intermission. His majesty is wide open to ridicule and scorn.
0: The king is in the altogether, but altogether, the altogether, he's altogether as naked as the day that he was born.
1: And it's all together too chilly a morn.
2: Everybody here, who likes me in this?

Don't ever call a woman beautiful, because that'll be the end of your political career. But I say that I am much better looking than her. I think I'm much better. I'm a better looking person. I never thought of that. I'm better looking than she.

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I want to just say, we love you, God, and we love our great military, protect them. And he said, no way.

0: Trump is pulling a military dragnet all across Los Angeles, well beyond his stated intent to just go after violent and serious criminals. His agents are arresting dishwashers, gardeners, day laborers, and seamstresses. This brazen abuse of power by a sitting president inflamed a combustible situation, putting our people, our officers, and even our National Guard at risk. The situation was winding down. But that's not what Donald Trump wanted. He again chose escalation. He chose more force. He chose theatrics over public safety. That's when the downward spiral began.
1: I've never said I'm a perfect person, nor pretended to be someone that I'm not. I've said and done things I regret. Anyone who knows me knows these words don't reflect who I am.
2: If you could only see me.

0: Pokey Lafarge, Kingdom Come, coming out of King Midas in reverse. Who could that be about? From the Hollies, Randy Newman, Lonely at the Top, featuring Gavin Newsom and Donald Trump. We heard Gangsta Grass and Allison Russell, No Kings in the USA. Version of Fortunate Son coming out of Two Faces, Have I, from Lou Christie. Steely Dan, Kings, The King's New Clothes from Danny Kaye. Digny Fignis, The Emperor Wears No Clothes. And we opened up with YMCA from The Village People and the late Victor Willis. All mixed up, Peter Beauchamp. Glad you tuned in. Lots more to get to.
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6: 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Backward pressure into the past. And the harder the pressure, the faster the machine travels.
7: Tomorrow and tomorrow and tomorrow creeps in this petty pace from day to day. To the last syllables of recorded time.
6: At first, I pushed the lever forward ever so slightly. And the laboratory grew faint around me.
8: I pushed the first bell down. It's a terrific day, ladies and gentlemen. It's smoking and flames now, causing humanity.
9: Yesterday, December 7th, 1941.
10: What time is it, New York?
6: It was disconcerting to see the sun arc in less than a minute. And as yet I was traveling very slowly. What if I went faster?
10: Jesus, I'm dancing. I'm dancing.
11: Okay, stand by, 13. We're looking at it.
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0: That's Roseanne Cash, feeling the 7-year ache. We heard about The Endless Summer from Matt Pond, great new track Tiger Blood from Houndmouth, John Lennon, and a demo of I'm in Love, which featured Telling All My Friends. Took me forever to find that. Tell Your Friends from Emily Grogan, Stereolab from their latest Aerial Troubles, Star Cleaner Reunion with Never Odd or Even, and we opened up with a montage from 2015, Remember the Times. All mixed up, Peter Beauchamp. Glad you tuned in. Lots more to get to, including something new from the Rolling Stones. But first, let's hear from the mayor, Zoran Mondani, on the story of independence.
1: One, two.
2: There are some who respond to those who ask for more from America with a simple refrain. Love it or leave it, they say. But patriotism has never been about pretending our nation is without flaws. Patriotism is every act of righteous dissent. It is every march led under the heavy sun. It is every protest held a decade before its time. It is precisely because we love this nation that we will not leave. After all, who loves America more than those who have sacrificed so much to make it free?

0: again.
1: Well, thank you. Thank you very much.

And I want to just thank everybody, and in particular, God. I want to just say we love you, God, and we love our great military. Protect them.

0: who in the name of charity and goodwill shepherds the weak through the valley of darkness. For he is truly his brother's keeper and the finder of lost children.
1: And I will strike down upon thee with great vengeance and furious anger those who attempt to capture and destroy my brother. And you will know my call sign is Sandy One when I lay my vengeance upon thee. And amen.
0: And I will strike down upon thee with great vengeance and furious anger those who attempt to poison and destroy my brothers. And you will know my name is the Lord when I lay.

0: There are 8 million stories in the Naked City. This has been one of them.
1: So, who's your friend?
2: Peter Bush, the future of rock and roll.
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9: 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At least Ray's idea.
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14: You got mail.
12: All you need to see and hear, you'll see and hear without ever having to rise from your silly posture PA. I'm talking about high definition. I'm talking about virtual reality. I'm talking about living in the fast lane, the electronic information superhighway.
15: Yeah, it's the link.
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0: All right. Welcome to the Michael Slate Show. I'm your host, Michael Slate. That's right. Back again. We've got a special show for you today. It's two important interviews that I ran separately earlier this year, right around the time that the fascist Trump took power in the U.S. Now, I've been thinking a lot about the times we're in and the challenges we face. We're being challenged to take sides. And if you want to look at it a certain way, we're being challenged to not be like Germans in 1933, to not wait and think that it can't happen here, or worse, to ignore the horrors already happening to your neighbors and tell yourself that the leader might do some good things. At the back end of the show, we'll hear an interview I did with George Prochnick. Now, George Prochnick is a writer for The New Yorker, and in the February 6th issue of The New Yorker, he had a piece called When It's Too Late to Stop Fascism, According to Stefan Zweig. Now, in the 1930s, Austrian writer Stefan Zweig was the most translated author in the world. He fled Austria when the Nazis took over in 1934, and then he was in exile in 1941. He spent his final months of his life furiously writing a memoir, what he called a warning to future societies. He had learned firsthand what it meant to not take on fascism when it first arose. Quite a horror. But opening the show up, I'm really pleased to be doing this segment. Claudia Kunz, who is a historian of Nazi Germany, she teaches at Duke University. She wrote the books Mothers in the Fatherland and The Nazi Conscience, as well as other works. And Claudia is speaking with us today on the rise of fascism in Germany and what it has to do with recent developments in the U.S. And I'm very pleased to welcome her to the show. Claudia, welcome to the show.
1: Oh, thank you.
0: Let's first talk about how, in broad strokes, your book, you pick it up and you start reading it, and it's very difficult to put it down. And it's very difficult to sit there and not, like, have your bones chilled as you're reading it when you're looking at this and you're saying, how the hell did this happen? So in broad strokes, let's talk about how fascism developed in Germany.
1: Okay, first of all, let's remember that nobody ever heard of Hitler until the early 30s. He was unemployed. The only steady job he ever had in his life was when he fought in World War I for 4 years. He was quite brave. This was a splinter party. In 1928, as late as 1928, 10 years after the defeat in World War I, the Nazis got 2.6% of the vote. 1930, they got 18% of the vote. 1932, they were up to the high point ever, 37.4% of the vote. So the Nazis never were voted into power. Hitler was appointed into power. So the question is, how did this disreputable fringe party of loudmouth, brawling stormtroopers get from a tiny splinter party to the center in 1932? Which put Hitler in position to get appointed as chancellor, because he was like the prime minister, there was a president above him. Okay, what happened was the Great Depression. Suddenly, one-third of all Germans were unemployed. The government was in gridlock. People were desperate. And Goebbels, Hitler's sidekick for media, had an important insight. He said, we can use democracy to kill democracy. We come, this is a famous statement, we come like wolves to the sheepfold. We will take over. And so that's the crucial thing to look at. What happened between 1930 and 1934 that landed Hitler in a position where he was prime minister, chancellor? And part of that answer has to do with the incompetence and the cluelessness of his opponents, who didn't think he was very dangerous until too late. And also, one thing I should remind you of is that the Germans were educated. Their voter turnout was above 88% all the way through the whole Weimar Republic. These were smart people. And Hitler was appointed chancellor January 1933. Still didn't have a majority. He had to get a majority. Then what happened is the Reichstag burned down. It would be like the Congress, the House of Congress, was burned down. The fire was sufficiently bad. Hitler blamed it on the communists. He called the representatives to the Reichstag, kept communists out, and this time there was another election, the national election. Hitler still only got 44% for the Nazis. And finally, in the middle of March 1934, the government, that is, the politicians, did what the people didn't. The politicians caved in and voted Hitler as chancellor. And from that point forward, he just moved so fast, nobody caught up to him.
0: You know, it kind of models or reminds you of what happened with Trump and the way he got put into office.
1: Right. So it'll be from completely the outside. The outsider has so much credibility just because of their incompetence, because of their lack of experience.
0: Then you had the Electoral College that actually had some kind of role to play in, like, looks like we're going to put this guy in because we want him.
1: We are in a lot more trouble constitutionally than Germany was. Germany had a great constitution.
0: In the book, you talk about the road to Auschwitz was paved with righteousness. And I thought that was an important point for people to think about.
1: Right. Ordinary people can't do evil unless they see it as good, unless they see it as protective. So until the 1980s, the Germans said, oh, we didn't know anything about it. Then they said, well, maybe people knew about it, but just an evil, you know, a few bad apples. Then the next question, well, maybe they were just like robots. And I wrote my book, actually, The Mothers and the Fatherland, in this one, to point out that you can't deport from Nazi-occupied territories. You can't have Germans deporting 675,000 other Germans that who were Jewish and unwanted without a lot of collaboration at the local level. And people have to believe that what they are doing is protective because they believe they're in such great danger, like in a wartime. That's the question. How people feel righteous and good when they do the very evil thing of sending friends and neighbors, betraying friends and neighbors at the grass level.
0: It's
1: collaborating in the actual killing sites.
0: And it's heavy because it's something that gets repeated throughout the entire history of that regime. It's very, very heavy, and we'll talk about that a little bit later, too. But your title of the book is Nazi Conscience, and you begin it by saying that Nazi conscience is not an oxymoron. But as I was telling you earlier, it kind of made my head snap, you know, because, and to many people, the words of Nazi and conscience are never conceived of as two words that would go together anywhere.
1: We're so naive, we believe that there's a universal conscience, like thou shalt not kill. And do unto others. But actually, when you think about it, Freud had this insight, too. He said it's hard to do unto others who are not like yourselves. And that reminds me of a Nazi slogan. Do unto others as you would like others to do unto you. But in the German, it's clearer. Others are people like you. Do unto others who are like yourself.
0: You're listening to The Michael Slate Show, and we're talking today with Claudia Kunz, a professor of history at Duke University, the author of Mothers in the Fatherland and the Nazi Conscience, and we're talking about the rise and consolidation of fascism in the past with an eye on recent developments in the U.S. and the threat of the consolidation of a fascist government here. There's another point that you raise in this, which is, again, really struck me. You quote Carl Schmitt. And he was a big Hitler supporter. He denounced the concept of universal human rights when he was questioned about that. And he denounced it by saying, you know, listen, not every being with a human face is a human. And you say that this statement, which just sort of makes your head spin, you say that this is the bedrock of Nazi morality. What do you mean?
1: What I mean is Schmitt didn't think Jews had a human face. He looked at their faces. A visual is so important. He looked at their faces and he said, these people are subhumans. There are also people who are racially, well, they're disabled, but he said these people are not worthy of life. Life unworthy of living was a Nazi medical belief. And so they were able to sense whole categories of human beings outside of the realm of moral obligation. Let me give you an example. A young man in the eighth grade, in 1938, he saw his best friend, Heinz, being taken off in 1938, being taken off to a concentration camp. It was his best friend. Heinz and he grew up together. And he said, looking back, his name was Philip, he said, you know, when I saw them taking Heinz, I didn't say, isn't it terrible they're taking Heinz? He said, isn't it a shame that Heinz is a Jew? That's what happened to his conscience. And he grew up later, came to this country, he wrote a book, and he recognized his ways. But that was his view.
0: When you're talking about that, it's kind of heavy because it's like this point about a normalization that grew up around fascist rule in Germany. And it lasted quite some time. But I keep wondering, how the hell did this happen? There's all these people, like you said, there's these people who thought this, they thought that, they recognized what Hitler was saying, but they thought that it was part of their moral stand or whatever, and that it was something that was okay to be doing for the interests of Germany. How did this happen? And what was this normalization around fascist rule in Germany up until 39? What actually made that work?
1: Well, let's think about one of the reasons it worked is because Hitler engineered an economic recovery. Hitler understood that he needed experts in his cabinet, for example. His first cabinet had 12 members and only 3 were Nazis. And the genius behind the economic recovery was actually a founding member of the German Democratic Party. And he was a Keynesian. They borrowed tremendously. And here was his formula. Massive rearmament, because Germany had been disarmed after World War I, infrastructure development, lots of big construction projects, and then labor-intensive projects to give people jobs, like the WPA in the United States. And so all that was going on. By 1936, there was no more unemployment. 3 years, unemployment went from 30% to zero. And all this time, Hitler's diplomatic corps, who were extremely skilled, were being appeased by the West. So Hitler was going from one diplomatic victory to another. And so the combination of domestic rebuilding and international prestige made Hitler very popular. And let's also remember, the Germans read Hemingway, they loved Gone with the Wind, they read Faulkner, they drove Fords, they drank Cokes, they went to church. Germans got the first paid vacations of any workers in the world. They went to mass motels and cruise ships. Just the very first week of Nazi power, just for example, and how important the psychology was, the Nazis were geniuses at this. People in small towns that were buildings were looking kind of shabby got free house paint if they repainted the outside of their houses so it looks better. That's what normalization looked like. And so people then had a kind of yes-but attitude. Yeah, the Nazis are terrible, but look what they did. So there was a record of real achievement that is hard for us to remember, but it was real.
0: Now, Claudia, let's talk about this. Who was the actual social base for the Nazis and Hitler, and why?
1: Yeah, first of all, the Germans keep very good records, so we know how every little district voted for the whole 13 years before the Nazis took over. They even tabulated male and female votes separately. How did they do that? They had women vote on white slips and men vote on gray slips. So we have an exact knowledge of who voted for Hitler. And who voted for Hitler, we would call today the left behind. The people who felt that they were not getting a fair share, that the cities were booming, that the wealthy people were doing okay despite the Depression. They had been through a terrible inflation in 1923. They felt they lost everything. These were the left behind. But the other thing we know, because we have such good voting records, is we say, okay, look at the Nazi Party vote increase, and we can see what parties, and there were five major parties, which parties lost votes to the Nazis before 33, and who held their own. The parties that held their own votes were the Socialist parties, the Catholic parties, and the Communist parties. These three parties were parties that we can't even imagine today because they were subcultures. They had sporting events. They had singing events. They had paramilitary marching. So these three categories of voters did not switch their votes for Hitler. We know that women, first-time voters, that is young women and young people, disproportionately voted for Hitler, but a majority of women never voted for Hitler. But that last-minute bandwagon effect was fueled in part by people who'd never voted before, that is young people and women. So that's before 33. After 33, when it became clear that the Nazis would be in power for some time to come, and remember, the Nazis right from the beginning were arresting communists, they were arresting people who spoke out against them. The first concentration camp in Dachau was set up in 1933 right away, and suddenly the Nazis became the real party. And ordinary people, middle-class people, began to think, well, maybe it's not so bad because we are not being affected. Our lives are doing better. And, of course, there's the famous statement by a very famous pastor, Martin Niemöller, oh, when they came for the socialists, when they came for the communists, I didn't worry, and then they came for the Catholics, oh, and when they came for me, there was no one left to defend me. And people got seduced.
0: You're listening to The Michael Slate Show, and we're talking today with Claudia Kunz, a professor of history at Duke University, the author of Mothers in the Fatherland and the Nazi Conscience, and we're talking about the rise and consolidation of fascism in the past with an eye on recent developments in the U.S. and the threat of the consolidation of a fascist government here. It's bone-chilling, but it's something that we have to really explore and understand because we're faced with a very similar situation in a lot of ways today in terms of what's going on in the country broadly and what's actually needed. And that reminds me of something because I was thinking about this, and it was very good that there was this large women's march just after Trump's inauguration, but it raised something else to me in terms of the people that need to be in the streets now and doing all kinds of things now to stand up against Trump. And I thought of one thing that in particular people need to understand, because if you went around telling people, look, you're talking about fascism, you're talking about a fascist there, you're talking about somebody who, if you study what happened in Germany, you study that, you study what's happened in other places, but in particular Germany, you look at this and you can draw a lot of line between what goes on with Trump and what was going on with Hitler and the Nazis. Now, you wrote, and I wanted to give people just a sense in general about this, like after the Women's March, I was thinking about your book, Mothers in the Fatherland, and Women, the Family, and Nazi Politics, and it was a very heavy book. And I wanted to ask you about that. What did fascism mean for women in Germany? Because it's one thing when you hear about the men and what happened to them and how they were appealed to, and it was all the stuff that was going on specifically aimed at men, but there was a lot of stuff that was happening with women that I thought was very, very heavy and sort of, one, denied their humanity, but two, was something that a lot of people just don't know about in relation to fascism.
1: Well, that's why I wrote the book, because I was in the 80s and all my friends in Germany said, oh yeah, my dad was bad, but my mother was really good. And so I went to the archives and I found out that actually, when you want to know how Hitler's ideology permeated at the grassroots, women are at the center of that story. They're the mothers who send their kids off to the Hitler Youth. They're the local knitting society that gets brown yarn for free. They call themselves, some of them call themselves, Hitler's little brown geese. Can you imagine? That they were proud of being recognized as women. The head of the organization, I kid you not, the name was really Gertrude Schultz-Klink. Gertrude Schultz-Klink headed up an organization of 9 million women, all out there volunteering, collecting charity for the needy, cooking meals for the hungry, organizing charity. Everything was organized, even charity. And so women felt proud of doing their womanly activities, womanly so-called. And the fact that they were kept out of high places didn't bother them as much as we might think it would. Not that many women were in the universities to begin with.
0: The other place that actually had a lot to do with like what happened with Hitler's reputation, what happened with fascism in Germany, and how it was rolled out a carpet for them to be received on was in the universities. And the fact that the universities actually were very open to Hitler. And that was something that really, I think, would shock a lot of people. To me, it was interesting because when I saw you really went after Heidegger, I was very happy because you don't know how many arguments I've had with people about Heidegger. And, you know, people always look at him as like, oh, well, you know, we study him. So let's talk about this. What about the universities and the Nazis, the relationship there?
1: You would think. I work in a university, so I would think that the universities would be the first to see the danger. Not at all. First of all, actually, Jewish professors were overrepresented in the ranks of academe, and 10% of all professors were fired because they were Jewish in 1933. And in a time when there were no jobs available, that meant a lot of PhDs got jobs. So there's that absolutely material benefit. And while we're talking about Jews, also too, middle-class professors were about as anti-Semitic as other people, but while we're talking about Jews, I'd like to ask your listeners to imagine, think of what percentage of all Germans in 1933 were Jewish. Just pause for a minute, get that percentage correct, and I bet not many of you guessed under 1%. So we're looking at a very small population, quite different from the population, the African-American population, which is around 15 to 18% in this country. And so there's a very big difference. And the amount of anti-Semitism in the universities was actually quite strong. And so that was one reason. The other thing that the Hitler administration did is to recruit followers in the universities who would serve as legal experts, who would justify racial politics. The funding dried up for what we would call liberal research, but funding was suddenly available for research in race, how race impacts literature, racial thinking impacts social work. So the racialization of the curriculum meant all kinds of new funding opportunities. And so as we're looking to what's going to happen now about funding for climate change, we can see that kind of incentive system shifting. And so suddenly the availability of jobs, funding, and prestige was irresistible. I have to say that the historians were particularly awful. They took a lot of the history that had been written by Jews, talking about all of Jews' wonderful contributions in many, many areas, and they took all that research and they said, see, there's been a Jewish conspiracy. They just plagiarized and turned pride into insult. So the universities were not a bastion of free speech.
0: It's very heavy reading that in your book. In fact, as you go through it and you get all the way up to 39 and the role that the universities played, I mean, they were like steamrollers for Hitler. It was very, very heavy.
1: They called it the brown steamroller.
0: Well, let's talk about this because I want to start getting into some of the similarities between what's happening with the Trump regime and what happened in Nazi Germany. And one of the things I can't help, and I think I wrote to you earlier about this, but you talked a lot about the professional popularizers for the Nazi regime. One put out the booklet called Der Stürmer, and the other was Das Schwarze Korps. And I read this part of the book, I kept thinking about, guess what, Breitbart. And this is kind of right there, you know?
1: It's right there. And of course, now we look back and the technology was primitive. But the Nazis, and one thing to remember is before 33, no politics on the radio. So radio was not an option. But the Nazis were way ahead of the curve. As soon as electric amplification of the voice became possible, they had it. They had movies. They used film strips. They had 72,000 versions of one slideshow that went out but displayed by the Hitler Youth. They were at the technological front of the media always. They had insiders, newspapers for party members, and huge mass circulation newspaper, their own national news circulation, with fake news, fake facts everywhere. And this was very, very important, that they were technologically night and day more sophisticated than any of their other political rivals.
0: You know, one thing that I kept thinking about as I was reading about this, now these two, particularly Der Stürmer and Das Schwarze Korps, these were two different publications, right? These were print publications, and one was from the SS and one was from the Stormtroopers, right? And one was geared towards a sort of a more brutish audience, and the other was geared towards a more intellectual audience, it seemed. So let's talk about that a little bit.
1: Well, because they understood how to segment their audience. And so that the Stürmer was filled with disgusting anti-Semitic cartoons and outrageous lies, like the National Enquirer. But the Schwarze Korps, which is for the SS, which is the elite, had scientific articles. It had pictures of important people. It looked like a professional association in the day. It had racial science there. It had geopolitics. It had interviews with government dignitaries. It appealed to the elite.
0: You're listening to The Michael Slate Show, and we're talking today with Claudia Kunz, a professor of history at Duke University, the author of Mothers in the Fatherland and the Nazi Conscience, and we're talking about the rise and consolidation of fascism in the past with an eye on recent developments in the U.S. and the threat of the consolidation of a fascist government here. Let me ask you this, and this is something you also have been thinking about a lot as you wrote to me this morning, the structural similarities and situations that encourage racist populism. And you know, this is exactly what we're looking at when we're looking at the regime in power in the U.S. right now in terms of this kind of encouraging racist populism. And let's talk about that, the structural similarities in these situations.
1: Well, you know, I can't resist pointing out to one enormous difference, and that is, of course, the structural similarities are here. We have a group of people who feel left out, left behind, but our situation in some ways is different because, and that's why I think fascism isn't so helpful, because we have a unique situation. When you look at the white supremacy tradition in this country, we've been a country that has been for 270 years, my math is probably a little weak, we have been a country where white supremacy has been legal all years except for 77 years. Except for 77 years, we have been a white supremacist country. That didn't exist in Germany. And that makes us structurally incredibly different, and I think we always have to remember we're more like apartheid in South Africa under de Klerk than in that respect, than in Nazi Germany. So it's important when we're doing the comparisons to remember that there are some alarming differences, too, not necessarily better. But structurally, we have a developed democracy that people take for granted. We think our wonderful history is going to protect us because we tend to think of history as being upward and onward, always getting better. We don't see it as a battle. We have two traditions in this country, the tradition of the Enlightenment, the tradition of human rights, human dignity, and then we have the tradition of white supremacy, and they're both confronting one another right now. And Germany didn't have that legacy of white supremacy, and the Jewish population was minuscule. So that's one element that makes us different.
0: What about the similarities on the other hand?
1: Well, similarities, I can't resist drawing some similarities in the way in which people seem to follow an outsider leader. Now, you can look at Hitler, and of course, he's ridiculous. He's got a shock of hair. He had no political experience. He got the idea for his mustache when he saw his first Charlie Chaplin movie. He had himself, he was extremely vain. He particularly liked that mop of hair that came down in front of his eyes. He had a photographer with him at all times. The photographer took pictures of his gestures, which he repeated. He could not follow a script. He had to extemporaneously speak because he had to have feedback from his audience. And in fact, in 1932, he was so vain, his photographer, personal photographer, took dozens of pictures for him in different poses so that his annual picture wouldn't look aged. He curated an image for himself, the opposite of Trump, but therefore interesting because it was extreme. He's a simple man, a bachelor, a teetotaler, a vegetarian who wore rumpled suits. He appeared kind of harmless. So that, in an odd way, won him the trust of people who were so disillusioned with the main political parties of the day. So from the opposite end of the social scale, we have this outsider capturing the disenfranchised, people who feel disenfranchised, because of an extraordinary ability to understand the media. Hitler also was a master at making headlines of the provocative statement. He would always make outrageous statements. Didn't matter if they weren't so true. He said, tell a lie, tell a big lie. It always leaves a trace.
0: Let's talk about this. You mentioned to me that you're very worried these days, and I want to talk about that because I think you're not alone, okay?
1: I'm very worried today because in some ways, Hitler was more cautious. He had to be more cautious because of the Constitution, because there was a president over him, and he never got more than a third of the vote. And there was no voter fraud in Nazi Germany, P.S. I'm very worried because what I see is a president whose ignorance is legendary. And he has a Rasputin, Steve Bannon. Hitler didn't need anybody else. Hitler read whole books, believe it or not. He only remembered what he agreed with, but still. I think I'm worried because we, like the Germans, have a political culture that depends on goodwill and shared norms. Politicians who respect those norms. We take it for granted. We're looking at a regime that has a businessman's ethic. And a businessman looks for loopholes and looks at respect for your enemy, so-called, respect for your person in the other party, as being a sign of weakness or stupidity. We also have a track record in this country, a right-wing movement that's extremely well-funded. Read Dark Money from 1973 when ALEC, the think tank that produces legislation for right-wing politicians, was founded, the Koch brothers. Here in North Carolina, we have the Pope brothers. And here in North Carolina, too, we see what you people in California under Jerry Brown don't see. We see how the Republicans are behaving. That is to say, cutting out, finding every loophole, doing absolutely everything they can to block progressive legislation, to cut back the rolls of Medicare. They're ruthless, and we're learning very quickly how to fight that. And it's a steep learning curve, but we've got to learn fast. And that's what scares me. And so the bottom line is, I think what frightens me most is that progressives in pre-Nazi Germany, in late Weimar Germany, progressives were blindsided by the speed and the ruthlessness with which Hitler seized power. And that's what I'm afraid. In a way, I guess, remember Franklin Roosevelt said in the 30s, the only thing we have to fear is fear itself. I think the only thing we have to fear is not being afraid enough. Even though the parallels are not perfect with Nazi Germany, what is similar is the weakness of progressives, people of goodwill, liberals, lefties, call them what you will, defenders of human rights, our weakness when confronted with overwhelming force, financial and legal, we hope legal not yet. So that's why I'm scared.
0: Well, you got me too. Okay. I think everybody in the other room is scared too. It's actually something to be really cognizant of in terms of what's happening among the people themselves. And that's what I wanted to ask you for certain, because it's very much linked to what you just spoke about. What do you want people to take away from this book and the whole thing that you've been laying out here?
1: Well, what I want them to take away, and I see it here in North Carolina, where we have an incredible movement of resistance. We have still a free press. We have Reverend Barber Moral Mondays. We have grassroots organizations going out everywhere, and we still have a free press. We're still using it. We march, we have mobilizations, and we have a court system that is stronger than they ever had in Nazi Germany. So we need to look at what the resources are we have to mobilize, because we've got a chance as long as we make activism part of everyday life.
0: Claudia Kunz, thank you very much for joining us today.
1: Thank you.
0: Talk to you again soon.
1: Thanks.
0: Take care now.
1: Bye.
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0: right, welcome back. Once again, that was Sunny Meadows with Bibles, Guns, and Flags. And you're going to have to keep hearing that song. The worse things get, the more we're going to have to hear that song, all right? That's just how I feel right now. I interviewed George Prochnik. He's a writer, and he has an article in the February 6th edition of the New Yorker magazine. And his article was When It's Too Late to Stop Fascism, according to Stefan Zweig. And he wrote this, and he said, he looked at in the 1930s, Stefan Zweig, as I said earlier, was the most translated author in the world. He fled Austria when the Nazis took over in 1934. He was in exile. And in 1941, he went into exile in the States, in the U.S. He spent the final months of his life furiously writing a memoir. And the memoir was a warning to the people of the future, all right? And he had learned firsthand what it meant to not take on fascism when it first arises, what the consequences are. So without any further ado, we're going to listen to this interview I did with George Prochnik. Check this out. I recently read a piece in The New Yorker. It was a very powerful piece, and it was called When It's Too Late to Stop Fascism, according to Stefan Zweig, and it was by George Prochnik. When I read it, I thought, I've got to talk to George. I've got to have him on the show to talk about this because it is such a compelling piece and it's such a necessary and important piece today, given what's going on in the world. So I'm really happy to welcome George to the show. George, I'm glad you're here.
1: Well, thanks so much for having me on and for what you said about the piece.
0: Well, let's jump into this. You recently wrote a piece in The New Yorker about the Austrian writer Stefan Zweig and his memoir, The World of Yesterday, that he wrote in the summer of 1941. Tell people who Zweig was and why his memoir was so significant that you felt you had to write about this.
1: Well, Zweig was an affluent Austrian Jew. He grew up in Vienna at the height of its cosmopolitan glamour. He himself, from a very early age, decided that his vocation was writing and was successful immediately. He began writing poetry, then he was writing essays for newspapers, and everything that he did found an audience. He began then writing extremely popular short stories, political essays, eventually histories, a novel, biographies, a libretto, a play. Everything that Zweig did added to his worldly acclamation, and he saw himself, because he became so popular, not just within Austria, but in fact worldwide, and at the pinnacle of his career in the mid-1920s, he was the most widely translated author in the world and quite possibly the most successful. He saw himself as representing all the values of humanism that he hoped the historical trends were going to affirm more and more as his life went on. The first, of course, terrible blow to this dream was the First World War, which shattered the original Habsburg Empire balance between different ethnic groups, which was a vexed balance, but one which, at least for a period of time, kept the worst aspects of prejudice and ethnic denigration in check. After that war, Zweig decided that more important to himself than being a celebrity author would be the project of doing what he could to promote tolerance, international humanism, etc. And even though he continued to write at an extraordinarily prolific rate, he spent even more time, arguably, organizing different conferences, giving talks, trying to bring together the leading humanists from everywhere, from the East as well as from the West, to talk about what could be done to ensure that the catastrophe of the First World War was not repeated. So throughout this time, leading up to the rise of fascism in the late 20s and early 30s, before Hitler actually came to power, Zweig felt that his own situation, despite his grave concern for other more vulnerable populations, that his own situation was relatively immune. And, of course, after the Nazis came to power, and eventually Austria as well, later in the 1930s, became threatened and collapsed and fell under Nazi rule, Zweig found himself suddenly among the refugee population that he had watched with compassion and with a terrible sense of premonition, dating way back to after 1933 when Hitler became chancellor. So after he himself left Austria, he went to England and then he went to the United States and eventually he ended up in Brazil. But in the United States,

0: he did the bulk of work on his memoir in the summer of 1941, living in, of all places, a small town up the Hudson from New York City called Osnig. He lived in a house, a very modest house, not like the grand apartments and grand hotels in which he had spent most of his life, very close to Sing Sing prison. And he worked furiously on this memoir because he wasn't trying so much to preserve a record of his private existence. It says virtually nothing about his own domestic life. What he was trying to do was to look at what had happened to his generation and understand how even someone as privileged as himself, let alone the millions, without all the buffers that he had thought would barricade him against the worst effects of fascism, how those had all fallen away. So the document, what he ended up producing at an incredibly rapid rate, he was sometimes writing several hundred pages in a shorter period of a few weeks. What he ended up producing is this extraordinary, I guess we would say, almost a record in real time of how a civilization which had seemed so secure and so invested in its progressive democratic values could have collapsed so utterly and in a relatively short period of time. He really tries to look at this, and I am convinced, having spent a great deal of time with this book, that there are lessons which are sadly very pertinent for us today.
1: That was one of the really important points that you made in this article. This whole idea of, even at the title of the book, The World of Yesterday, and he's speaking to an audience that clearly it's not an audience that was necessarily living in the time that he was writing about and was actually looking to the future. And if he actually could conceive of a future, given what was going on in the world at the time and what the future might be. But that whole idea of speaking to people about what actually, this is a warning. This is a warning to the future. And I thought the point that he made is that it's a law of history that contemporaries are denied a recognition of the early beginnings of the great movements which determine their times. If you look throughout history, that has so much importance in seeing how things develop and how things get to the point that they get to.
0: That's absolutely correct. Everything that you just said. First of all, in terms of the book as a message to the future, I think he literally conceived of it as a kind of message in a bottle to the future. He knew that his own generation was going to be immersed in, as he said, the abyss and unspeakable hells for as long ahead in time as he himself, at the age of 60 when he was composing this, could see, or 59 and about to turn 60. But at the same time, he didn't think that the Nazis would ultimately destroy the planet. What he felt was that if there was anything that he could give to allow the next generation to rebuild civilization on sounder grounds, that there could be no higher mission he could take on. To your point, where you mentioned how it's denied to contemporaries to see what will become the great or the most important movements of their time, this is something that Zweig very, very poignantly presents. When Hitler first began to make a name for himself, which was in the early 1920s, nobody took him seriously because he seemed a buffoon, uneducated, so crude and ultimately unlikable that the elite, the intellectuals, couldn't imagine that this person would ever become a threat to the entire German, Austrian, and ultimately global culture. You know, there's another scene that I think of in this context. This son of the writer Thomas Mann, Klaus Mann, who was also an author, described having seen Hitler early on at a Munich tea house. And he's watching Hitler stuff his face with these cream puffs, and he's, as he puts it, such a petty bourgeois pig and so nasty and so, in a visceral way, not a leader, not a figure who seems capable of inspiring the urge for greater German glory or let alone any kind of preserving any ideals of civilization. He says, this man can never be a threat to us. And he says, it's impossible. And I think in our own situation here, it's obviously the case that Trump had been around for many years in the public eye. No one who was in a position to stop him understood for a very long time that he might be capable of channeling some sort of mood of a large swath of the country that could ultimately sweep him into power.
1: 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You're listening to The Michael Slate Show, and today we're talking to George Prochnick, who's the author of a piece in The New Yorker called According to Stefan Zweig, a really important and chilling warning about the past and the future. You know, one of the things that comes up too in your piece, and I thought it really made me pause, because at the same time as what you're talking about in terms of Zweig and what he began to understand, when he actually was out there, at one point he even ended up applauding the Nazis for their ability to bring, I think you say, a renewed sense of passion and import to German elections. And I kept thinking about the whole idea that somebody can get in there and mix it up, and really the idea is to get people, set people's heads on fire, and then you can actually get in there and wrestle with some things. But this was a fairly stunning thing to see somebody who did care the way he cared about what was going on, and then at the same time to be sort of blindsided by this whole point of the Nazis had an ability to bring a renewed sense of passion and import to the German elections.
0: I think that's a very important point. And again, there are certainly people who looked on, who continue to look on. I've seen this phrase in a number of relatively mainstream conservative essays and sites now, but the idea that, well, what this president is doing is acting like a bull in the china shop. You know, we had a huge problem. Something had to happen. He's there. He's going to shake things up. And there's this almost sly little winking, joking sense that they're going to know how to rein this force in at the right time. And historically speaking, the idea that you can control a charismatic maverick at the moment you decide it's gone too far has just been disproven time and again. And I think we have to be very clear that the passions the leader can excite, even though those passions may have different motivations and be from all sorts of different demographics with different goals in mind, they don't in any way validate the larger platform on which a charismatic leader runs. The passions may be real and sincere and have positive elements. That doesn't make anything that the leader himself represents something that we as a country can abide by.
1: And that's extremely important. I mean, again, you look at what's going on today and think about this. I mean, all the things that we got in the build-up to the election where it was like, look, the people from the Rust Belt are really coming forward. And it was this whole people who haven't voted, people who've been so alienated from the system. Mm-hmm. And finally, they found their hero. And when I'm reading your piece, I'm thinking, damn, it's like way too much. There's way too much similarity here.
0: Right. There were so many reasons to be skeptical that he would be a hero of those demographics who felt forgotten, disenfranchised, etc. I mean, beginning, of course, with his vast wealth and his notorious lack of generosity as a human being in every sense. But he said what people wanted to hear. And, I think in another point that Zweig makes, though, that's relevant, because it's obvious that that vote of the Trump's words of, you know, the forgotten man, that mattered. But another thing that Zweig points out about Hitler's ascendancy, the moment when he himself, Zweig himself, began to take Hitler seriously, was when he realized how much money was being spent on the different squads of young men that he saw training in these towns along the Austrian-German border. They would be driving new trucks, wearing these spanking new uniforms, and all very, very well healed in their appearance. And he realized that there were financial interests using the nascent Nazi Party as a front. And there was unquestionably also a great deal of moneyed interest behind Trump, and that shouldn't be lost sight of. And moneyed interests who have, since the election, however they voted, come to decide, well, maybe this can work in our favor after all. I mean, a friend was telling me recently of a friend of his who is involved with a hedge fund that made hundreds of millions of dollars in the initial weeks after Trump's election. Obviously, there's this enormous rally on Wall Street. So there has also been an acceptance of the more heinous, from the point of view of human rights, actions taken by the administration. I think, unfortunately, because the greed of people with money is so far still being gratified. So it isn't only that this one population found its hero. It's that another population found someone who would allow them to become that much richer and, in fact, increase the very socioeconomic inequalities that in some way made this president possible.
1: Now, let's move into this, because you say in your piece that Zweig recognized the crucial role of propaganda in eroding the conscience of the world at the time, and this was a massive boon to what Hitler was trying to do. Let's talk about that, because there seems to be a lot you can draw between that situation with Hitler and Trump.
0: Well, absolutely. One point that Zweig makes is that at the outset of the First World War, it was still possible for a poet, for an intellectual, for an eloquent voice to intervene in the clamor towards war and make a statement that even if it didn't halt the progress towards war, would at least caused enough of a controversy, enough of a dissension within that rush into bloodshed, that there was some hope that you could affect the course of history by sufficiently articulating the dangers of what lay ahead. But over the course of that war, what modern propaganda, what we think of as modern propaganda, really took hold and saturated all forms of media, not just print media, but radio as well. And Feig documents to an extent how the very capacity to exaggerate the fear of strangers, the dangers posed by foreigners, became a self, not just self-perpetuating, but an expanding, snowballing phenomenon, so that by the end of the war, Feig actually labeled what the press was doing as the doping of excitement, that there was just a need to produce a certain kind of effect on readers or listeners so that you would continue to have what we would today call an audience share. By the time the Second World War was becoming more and more imminent, Feig says that the organization of lies, which is how he describes propaganda, had become so effective that it was no longer possible for anyone to say anything that could have the slightest effect on the rush into the madness that that terrible war became. And there were so many eloquent statements in the period leading up to our own election period. I think of Michelle Obama's rightly celebrated speech at the DNC convention and any number of other instances that if it was possible for words to matter to the whole population, they would have mattered at those moments. And unfortunately, it's obvious that our segmented news, our ability to curate our own news feeds through social media, our lack of any common standard of truth has led to a situation in which propaganda is now seen as by one side or the other, and I would argue infinitely more perniciously on the side of the right, is now viewed as just the situation with news. You're looking for an affirmation of your opinion, not for some sort of a factual report. And in that situation, I don't know how you find common ground again.
1: You're listening to The Michael Slate Show, and today we're talking to George Prochnick, who's the author of a piece in The New Yorker called According to Stefan Zweig, a really important and chilling warning about the past and the future. Well, one of the things, too, though, that is very, very important in relation to all this is the fact that propaganda has that other role, which is, as you point out, is both actually whips up Hitler's base. That's what it did in Germany. It whipped up his base. And it covered for some of the most brutal things that he was doing as he was consolidating his hold on power. And that people actually didn't see the truth. They were blurred into wishful thinking. Truth was blurred into wishful thinking, even as all these terrible things were going on.
0: Absolutely. The combination, as you just said, of how propaganda can hide from people what's actually going on and stir sentiments to encourage the worst excesses. We've seen that. And we've also seen the last point that you made about how in a situation where everything feels so chaotic and dangerous, any gesture towards normalcy becomes something that people just grasped for desperately. And there was that long period in the run-up, both after the election and the period leading up to the election, when I felt as if Trump had only to not do anything awful for 24 hours, 36 hours, and you have extraordinary statements on the part of CNN where it began to sound as though this was a clear indication that he had converted and become just like any other politician. It took so little for people to want to project so much onto any sign that things were not going to be as disastrous as many people feared.
1: I have two more questions for you, and one is a question that you pose in the article, which is how far along the scale of moral degeneration Zweig would judge America to be today under Trump?
0: Well, I think that one heartening phenomenon here has obviously been the strength of the resistance to all sorts of different measures that have been promulgated by the White House. That has been the marches, the boycotts have shown that the population is hardly subdued. And there are lots of positive signs of people's understanding that this has to sustain itself and build momentum. One thing that is clear about Trump's character is that he is capable of being thrown off balance. And I say only slightly tongue-in-cheek, that I wish that some of the energy of the Occupy movement might turn into a pre-Occupy Trump movement. And I think this could take all sorts of different forms, more boycotts, strikes, obviously marches, every possible effort to disrupt his own effort to give a veneer of everydayness to what is in fact a radical politics. So that's the good sign. I think in terms of where we are with news, where we are in terms of doubts about the checks and balance in our government, what's the sweep that the GOP had on every level, not just in terms of Congress, but in terms of the governorships, etc. Things are a lot rockier, particularly because the GOP has shown itself to be so absolutely spineless. The point that Zweig makes is that you can have that particularly dangerous equation of eroded shared values and eroded institutions, and things might still not tip all the way over until something catastrophic happens. In the case of Germany, less than 30 days after Hitler became chancellor, that was the Reichstag fire, the burning of the parliament building, which the Nazis blamed on the communists, and which there remains some doubt about today as to whether that might not in fact have been set by the Nazis themselves. But regardless, once that happened, Hitler immediately imposed a raft of emergency measures that shut down justice entirely. And what I worry about here is the big event, whatever form it takes, or the fabricated big event, but something that becomes an excuse. And we've already seen Trump manufacture terrorist incidents, manufacture the threat posed by different demographics in ways that could really spin things very quickly into a different place than we find ourselves in today.
1: Mm-hmm. Now, you answered a good part of my next question, but I'm going to read the last sentence in your article, and you can comment on it. You say the excruciating power of Zweig's memoir lies in the pain of looking back and seeing that there was a small window in which it was possible to act, and then discovering how suddenly and irrevocably that window can be slammed shut. That's sort of what you were just talking about now, but it's also something that really needs to be emphasized because, frankly, I'm really happy to see all of the resistance that's out in the streets, and we need, you know, there is a need for a whole hell of a lot more. There needs to be millions of people in the streets, millions and millions, to actually speak to the towering, you know, horrible situation that exists today. But I thought your last sentence really puts out a very sharp warning to people, a small window in which it's possible to act, and then discovering how suddenly it can be slammed shut.
0: Thanks, and I agree with you that what's happened so far, there needs to be more of it, and unfortunately, there's not going to be an opportunity to tire of it. This is not something that is going to go away quickly. In a best case scenario, I think there's a fight here that's going to have to be waged for a long time, and it's been heartening to see that enough Americans have a spirit of defiance and injustice, that they're willing to break up the routines of their own lives and speak out against what's going on. But we need more of it, and I really hope that the different groups, not only vulnerable, but different groups with different kinds of privilege, can find ways of resisting together, because it's only in a very powerful and relentless co-resistance that we're going to keep that window open long enough to actually get these people out of power.
1: All right. Thank you very much, George. I want to really express my appreciation for the article and for coming on to the show, too. You're listening to The Michael Slate Show, and we've just been talking with George Prochnick. Now, George is the author of The Impossible Exile, Stefan Zweig at the End of the World. And it's also, he had an article in the February 6th issue of The New Yorker titled When It's Too Late to Stop Fascism, According to Stefan Zweig. And that's a don't miss piece. Check that out, all right? Now, before I end the show, I have time for a final thought. Claudia Kunz mentioned an important figure in history, Martin Niemöller, a German clergyman who resisted the Nazis and who later became famous for criticizing himself and other good Germans for waiting too long. Niemöller wrote, "I ask myself again and again, What would have happened if in the year 1933 or 1934, 14,000 Protestant pastors and all Protestant communities in Germany had defended the truth until their deaths? If we had said back then, it is not right when Hermann Göring, a top official in Nazi Germany, simply puts 100,000 communists in concentration camps in order to let them die. I can imagine that perhaps 30,000 to 40,000 Protestant Christians would have had their heads cut off. But I can also imagine we would have rescued 30 to 40 million people because that is what it cost us. Bob Avakian, the chairman of the Revolutionary Communist Party in this country, has written, "There is a place where epistemology and morality meet. There is a place where you have to stand and say, it's not acceptable to refuse to look at something or to refuse to believe something because it makes you uncomfortable. And it is not acceptable to believe something just because it makes you feel comfortable." And we've taken that quote from the book Basics, Chapter 5, Quote 11. That's a critical principle under any circumstances, but it takes on extreme urgency at this particular moment. Fascism has direction and momentum. The time to stop it is now, and that's going to take physical and intellectual courage. Talese and Myridden, Namaki Meche, Ricky John Best, and Micah Fletcher didn't ask to be heroes, but when they found themselves in a situation of choosing between silent complicity or courage in Portland, Oregon, they chose to do the right thing. On a large scale, everyone in this country now faces the same choice. And I want to thank the folks who've worked on this show. My assistant producer, Henry Carson, my production assistant, Jeff Pryor, and my board op, Kiana Williams. I also want to thank each and every one of you for tuning in. And if you want to write to me, you can at mslate@themichaelslateshow.com. Once again, that's mslate@themichaelslateshow.com. We're going to go out now with Amazing Disgrace, which is basically it's from the World Saxophone Quartet and their album Political Blues.
2: Amazing disgrace when they brought us to this godforsaken place. They

0: Got a vehicle you don't need or want anymore? 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
2: 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This is Peace Talks Radio, the series on peacemaking and nonviolent conflict resolution. I'm series producer Paul Ingalls. And our prime directive here is to share stories of successful conflict resolution, to offer us all models for how to maybe do better with the many conflicts we personally or our society in general run up against. Today, a story of restorative justice and reconciliation between a woman who was a victim of a non-consensual sexual assault during a casual date in college and the man who assaulted her. We'll hear about an all-too-rare resolution where the perpetrator becomes inspired to make things more right by admitting his guilt first to his victim, then publicly, and then teaming up with the victim to share their story together to promote consent and help reduce sexual abuse in dating. This full story can be heard on the podcast Reckonings, and you can find it online at reckonings.show. But we're going to present a bit of a shortcut version of it today on our program by interviewing the Reckonings producer and host, Stephanie Lepp, who starts by telling us what the mission of her podcast is.
3: Reckonings comes from the idea that big change out there in the world, you know, begins in here, you know, inside of people, which then begs the question, you know, how do people change? You know, what moves people to shift their political worldviews and transcend extremism and bring their ethics into the workplace? And so that's really what Reckonings is. It's an exploration of how we change our hearts and minds. And each episode features someone who has made some kind of transformative change, you know, from a deeply conservative congressman who made a dramatic shift on climate change all the way to, you know, a white supremacist, a former white supremacist who managed to transcend a life of hate, all the way to the people we're going to hear from today.
2: Yeah, and what about this particular episode that we're about to explore made it a perfect fit for the series?
3: It's the story of a perpetrator and survivor of sexual assault who managed to work through it using restorative justice. The voice of a survivor who actually got her needs met, you know, knew what she needed and got her needs met. And the voice of a perpetrator who, you know, who really skillfully and graciously, you know, takes responsibility for his sexual abuse of power. They represent one answer to the question. Yeah, how do we change? How do we grow through? How do we heal through sexual abuse of power?
2: Well, and I will say that I think the hearing from the survivor point of view has been covered pretty well in stories about sexual abuse and consent and such, but it's pretty rare to get a perpetrator who deeply dives into a healing process to talk openly about their experience, and that's what makes this kind of extraordinary, I think.
3: Yes, yes, especially on the perpetrator side of things. Yeah, we're not hearing that, you know, and partly because, you know, we don't hear our public figures kind of coming out and taking responsibility, and partly because they don't know what it sounds like. They haven't had models. And so part of what I want to do here is model, you know, not just what it sounds like for a perpetrator to take responsibility, but also how beautiful and powerful, and I would even say manly, it can sound, you know, to really just, again, graciously take responsibility for one's impact on another person.
2: So what we're going to do on today's show is kind of give you a streamlined version of the podcast. But again, I just want to recommend that you listen to the whole hour-long program online, again, at reckonings.show and on SoundCloud, because that's really the way to experience it. But for the purposes of time, Stephanie, why don't you give us a thumbnail of the two principal characters in the story?
3: Yeah, so their names are Anwen and Samir, and these are actually pseudonyms. And they met freshman year.
2: So in the story, Anwen and Samir wind up meeting at a fraternity party, and through kind of an unusual sequence of events, they wind up in Samir's room at the end of the night. Anwen's keys and phone get accidentally locked in someone else's room, and that's what necessitates the idea that Samir invites Anwen to spend the night in his room. And then we hear in the podcast a graphic description of a sexual encounter that Anwen says she made clear pretty early on that she did not want to participate in.
3: Mm-hmm.
2: And the sexual activity can be described rather explicitly on a podcast, but not over the airwaves. So, Stephanie, if you will, what's kind of a PG-13 version that you can describe to us of what happened that evening?
3: Yeah, so, right, she didn't have access to her keys, and she didn't know how she was going to get home or where she was going to sleep, and Samir was kind of convincing her to come home with him, and she told him she didn't want to, but he ultimately convinced her to come home with him, which is when he coerced her into sexual activities, you know, taking off clothing, engaging in specific sexual acts that she really did not want to do and was very kind of physically recoiling from. And finally, at one point, she started crying, and he finally kind of let up, said he was hard to please and would go to the bathroom and finish up himself, and then came back and kind of got in bed with her and put his arm over her, and that's how they went to bed that night.
2: Mm-hmm. Yeah. And you can even tell years later that for Anwen, this was an upsetting event.
3: Yes.
2: Just in the tone of her voice and in the way she's describing it. But Samir's characterization of the encounter is a little bit different. Could you sort of, in interviewing him, describe how he seemed to feel about it or characterize it?
3: Yeah, so he just thought it was an awkward hookup, which in and of itself seemed kind of normal to him at the time. You know, he's somewhat sexually inexperienced. Hookups can be awkward at that age, you know, and the way he says it is it doesn't always work out the way it does in the movies, you know. So he just thought of it as an awkward hookup, while she, yes, had a very, very, very different experience.
2: Yeah. So sometime in the next year, Samir has a bit of an epiphany, I'd say. Could you tell us a little bit about that?
3: Yeah, so Samir decided to become an orientation leader, which involved doing Green Dot training. And Green Dot bystander intervention is a program on college campuses nationwide that basically teaches students how to respond to sexual assault on campus, including how to recognize sexual assault when it's happening. And he'd previously thought of sexual assault as something that only happened, you know, he calls it a shiftless stranger, you know, in a dark alley kind of attacking an unsuspecting young woman. And the facilitator at this Green Dot training said, you know, it's not just about physical manipulation or physical violence. It can also be about emotional manipulation, and that sexual assault can simply be putting someone in a situation where they feel like they can't say no. And when he heard that, he immediately thought of that night freshman year with Anwen.
2: Yeah, let's hear a little bit from the podcast now from Samir after this moment of self-realization.
4: I was terrified that I assaulted her. I was terrified that I had hurt her in this way. I was terrified of myself, because if this was true and I did assault her, then what did that make me? I was terrified of being found out. I was terrified of being sent to jail. I was terrified of all the consequences that come with all the consequences that come with sexual assault and rape. And I didn't have anybody that I was like, who I could tell, because like, how do I say, hi, I think I assaulted and raped somebody, but I'm not entirely sure. No, I did not tell anybody, about this incident. I kept it to myself. I knew that I wanted to learn more, because if this like hour long training taught me all this, then maybe I need to educate myself more.
3: Yeah.
2: So while Samir was getting some enlightenment about sexual assault, what was going on for Anwen during this time?
3: Yeah. So Anwen was really affected by it. She would kind of get stuck replaying that night over and over again in her head. She was struggling to focus in school. She was having difficulty with physical intimacy. But she also was not totally understanding why it was affecting her so much, because she too, like Samir, had this kind of similarly narrow understanding of sexual assault. For her, sexual assault had to involve vaginal penetration by force. You know, that was her right. So for her, it was like, if this wasn't that, then, you know, why am I so affected by it? So she was being affected while also not really understanding why.
2: Both Samir and Anwen, they wind up connected to sexual assault awareness campaigns, and then they wind up being at the same event at the same time. And here's a clip I want to play of them telling about being at that same event and recognizing that they were there together.
5: It was, I mean, unrehearsed. I walked up to the mic and started speaking, pretty much. And I kind of went through the story a little bit, and more just like the emotions afterwards, but I didn't say his name, and he was sitting in the audience right in front of me.
4: I was actually sitting about 10 feet away from her. I tried really hard to keep myself together. I couldn't look her in the eye, but I felt like such a hypocrite. This is supposed to be a space that's meant for survivors and allies. If you throw even a well-meaning perpetrator in there, does that negatively impact the movement itself?
5: I wanted to call him out. I really wanted to call him out. But I wanted him to be able to come forward on his own. I wanted him to be able to be standing up there with me and speaking the story with me and be able to have the story be exposed in a way that didn't just write us into the categories of like angelic, pure survivor, horrible, evil assaulter. Those things that make somebody assault, those are things that we can overcome if we learn about them, and people can acknowledge that they've done something wrong and grow from it and learn from it and be better people. And I think I actually said, like, if this person comes forward and tells his story, I hope that you'll listen to him. I wanted to tell my story more. I wanted to tell people. Like, I started feeling this massive, like, need to have other people know, and to have other people know that it was him that did it. And then I went to Frank.
2: So, Stephanie Lepp, who was Frank, and what happened next? What was the next step for these two?
3: Yeah, so Frank was the director of student conduct at their university, and so he's the guy you go to when you have some kind of a complaint, you know, that a student is cheating or giving alcohol to minors, or, you know, if there's some kind of sexual misconduct. And she knew she didn't want a verdict handed down from on high. She wanted Samir to take responsibility and to do some kind of something together, something collaborative to make things better. She has this amazing line where she says, "I didn't want to take away his agency because that would just be reversing the roles."
2: Yeah.
3: What was important to her was that both people have the opportunity to make things better. And in telling Frank what she was wanting, he just said to her, you know, "It sounds like what you want is restorative justice." And restorative justice was something she had never heard of, but it was just kind of, she kind of just intuited her way into what she felt like she needed. And so what happened next was that her and Frank, and then, you know, Frank invited Samir and Samir agreed, kind of choreographed this restorative justice process that they then went through.
2: Right, and we've covered restorative justice on our program, but it's been some time, so maybe you could describe what the basics of restorative justice are, particularly as it relates to this case.
3: Yeah, so the basics of restorative justice. So instead of focusing on punishment, you know, which is kind of what we often focus on, you know, did the person break a law or violate a policy, you know, and what's the punishment for that crime? Restorative justice really focuses on the harm that was caused. You know, how was the victim impacted? What are their needs? You know, and what can be done? What can the offender do to help repair that harm? And so the goal really is to kind of find a resolution that achieves justice for everyone, you know, healing for victims and really allows offenders to kind of to take responsibility for their actions. And the kind of, I guess the basic idea is that because crime hurts, you know, justice should heal. And so the basic process that they went through and that I think is pretty common to restorative justice is there are three phases. First, there's the pre-conference where the facilitator meets with both parties separately to kind of, you know, like find out what happened. What are their needs? How are people feeling? You know, so Frank met with Anwen and Samir separately for weeks. And then the second phase is the conference, which is where they actually all meet in person. And this is the chance for, you know, Anwen to ask Samir questions, you know, like, couldn't you tell how that I was recoiling, you know, and for Samir to answer them and also to share his repair plan, his plan for what, you know, for what he's going to do in order to help repair the harm that he caused. And then after the conference is the post-conference, which is basically just, you know, Samir, you know, doing those things and Frank kind of continuing to liaise between Anwen and Samir as Samir carries out his repair plan.
2: More with Stephanie Lepp, host of the Reckonings podcast, and more about her episode Modeling Reconciliation Around Sexual Assault when Peace Talks Radio continues in a moment.

0: This Peace Talks Radio episode from our archive was released some time ago. While there may be an occasional dated reference in the conversations, we felt that the near entirety of the episode remains relevant today. You're tuned to Peace Talks Radio, the series on peacemaking and nonviolent conflict resolution, online with all of our programs dating back to 2002 at peacetalksradio.com. I'm Peace Talks producer Paul Ingalls. In part one of our show today, we're talking with Stephanie Lepp, producer of a podcast called Reckonings, about her episode she titled A Survivor and Her Perpetrator Find Justice. It's the story of a woman, Anwen, and a man, Samir, who met at a college fraternity party. Samir forced non-consensual sex on Anwen, but the two wound up teaming up through a restorative justice protocol at the school. And what I'd like to do now is hear a little bit from Anwen and Samir, not their real names, as Stephanie told us. And I'd like to invert the comments of the two from how you, Stephanie, place them in the podcast, if you don't mind. First, we'll hear Anwen and then Samir in this extended clip.
1: It was scary to basically be putting all of this hurt out on the table. It was really important for me to have him know exactly what I felt and how big the impact was and how often the impact was. The process gave me the chance to really know that I was having an impact on him, that my feelings and my experience actually impacted the way he chose to continue living his life.
2: I've made it very difficult for her to enjoy many parts of intimacy. I absolutely terrified her for years, just by being around. She would spend every day, or at least once at some point, almost every day, trapped in that night and basically reliving it. And she's had to think about it every single day. And I'm not sure if the wounds are all the way healed. I doubt they are, but it's a pain that I can't take away no matter what I do. I can't take that away, and I know I've said it 1,000 times, but I am sorry. I took a few minutes and processed. That's when everything finally clicked. And I was like, I thought I understood before. And then I read her testimony, and then everything solidified itself for me. I was like, okay, this is what I'd done. After I was done reliving and contemplating and frankly hating myself, Frank asked me if there's anything in my testimony I would like to change. I immediately say yes, and then I start going line by line through Anwen's testimony and saying, can I please add this to my testimony? Can I please add this to my testimony? And so it was basically filling in my testimony with lots of details that I could not remember, that I didn't remember now because I got to read it and got to relive it.
0: Samir is moving toward what they call in restorative justice, I guess, a repair plan. So what were some of the details of Samir's repair plan?
3: Yeah, so there were multiple kind of pieces of it, but a couple of them were, one, you know, finding more ways to tell his story, which Reckonings has been one of them, but there have been many, writing an article for their university magazine where he actually I guess, outed himself. Like, he wrote the article from his actual name. Working to make Green Dot training mandatory for all Greek letter organizations on campus, you know, so that all fraternities and sororities, you know, have to do Green Dot training. Teaching young men about consent, you know, and that formally or informally, you know, informally just talking to his friends. And, you know, and he continues to do this, a lot of this, today. So this has really kind of become, a part of his life, you know, doing, kind of working to prevent sexual abuse of power.
0: Right. And included in the repair plan, as you mentioned, was for him to just talk openly with his male friends about the parameters of sexual encounters with partners. Let's listen to a little bit of what he had to say about that, you know, to his male colleagues on campus.
2: I'll ask like one question and it'll really throw him off. I'm like, so like you enjoyed yourself? Like, yeah. Like, did she enjoy herself? It's like, of course she did. I'm like, how do you know? It's like, well, she did this, this, and this. Like, did you ask her? And they're like, no, why would I do that? I'm like, because it's good to communicate. If I'm really comfortable with the friends, like I tell them to talk to their partners about introducing different methods of communication while participating in sexual acts so that their partners know that they feel comfortable. Like, for example, having a safe word to stop sexual play. Even if it's not super intense, sometimes things happen. Sometimes people get triggered. Sometimes people just want to stop and they want to be able to communicate that effectively. Use a safe word. Another great one that I've been told was like the stoplight system, where like if one person doesn't like isn't opposed to what's happening but wants things to ease up a little bit, they say yellow, and that is a sign for their other partner to be like, okay, keep doing what you're doing but ease up a little bit, versus red is like full stop, like I need you to stop doing what you're doing, I'm not about that. And it's just these different really easy, like very easy to implement methods of communication that allow one for better actual sex when you have it, and then two, prevent a lot of potential pain.
0: With some good practical tips there.
3: Yeah, you often hear this whole thing about, you know, like, well, isn't it awkward to, you know, bring it up while you're, it's like, well, what's more awkward, finding out afterwards that you really didn't make them feel good, or actually knowing the entire way because you're engaged with them? And he makes a great point. It actually does make for better sex when you have it, as well as, yes, prevent a lot of potential pain.
0: Right. So tell us about what punishment or consequences that Samir did have to deal with for his admission of guilt about his sexual behavior with Anwan.
3: Yeah, so he got a formal conduct reprimand, which is basically a strike on his academic record. And then, of course, having to tell his story publicly, which has had its own consequences, you know, creating tension in, you know, relationships he has that he's had to really work through. But Samir is very clear that this is the, you know, facing himself, you know, confronting what he did is absolutely the hardest thing he has ever done in his life.
0: Now, one of the very interesting objections to the restorative justice model that you bring up in the program on Reckonings is whether restorative justice seems to let a perpetrator off easy.
3: Right.
0: I liked Anwan's response to that and Samir's comments too, so let's hear that.
1: Restorative justice is not lenient. You're forced to take a look at your innermost darkness. And I think that's one of the most difficult things a person can do, is to confront their own shadow and come face to face with themselves.
2: Every time that I've wanted to punish myself beyond all belief, she always said, no, I want you to do better. Don't just take the easy route and lock yourself up or get yourself kicked off campus, because that's not going to help anybody. Because she never wanted to punish me. She wanted me to learn. She wanted me to grow. She wanted me to prevent this from ever happening.
1: I didn't want to take away his agency, because that would just be reversing the roles. I would say what's important to me in the restorative justice process is that both people are given a space where they are empowered to make things better. I want all of this to be shared, and I want to speak out about it, and I want to tell this story, and I want to be telling this story with Samir, because it's so powerful to have both of us speaking. I want to provide an example of an instance of rape in which you can really see that both people are human and both people are more than their actions and can grow.
0: Boy, there is so much compassion and empathy and emotional intelligence in these two. It's pretty breathtaking to hear these young people, you know, really coming to a place that it seems so hard for the rest of society to get to.
3: Yes, yes, I totally agree. It makes me feel so hopeful to hear these young voices be so emotionally mature. Yeah. I feel like I'm just feeling it all over again, just listening to that clip. Yeah.
0: Well, again, to find the whole series on Reckonings, the podcast, go to reckonings.show. This particular one is episode number 21, A Survivor and Her Perpetrator Find Justice, but there are many more. Stephanie, I salute you for your work, and I'll bet we'll be talking again maybe to share some other content from your podcast with our Peace Talks listeners. Thanks for allowing us to do that today.
3: Thank you, Paul. It was great to talk with you.
0: To hear this segment again, you can go to our website, peacetalksradio.com, and look for our July 2019 episode. I'm series producer Paul Ingalls. Now on to part two of our program. When interpersonal conflicts arise, our capacity for care and compassion can sometimes be eclipsed by other emotions. De-escalation is an emerging practice within conflict resolution that helps people return to that place of balance. Lindsay Crinks leads trainings in de-escalation on behalf of the nonprofit that she co-founded, which is called Open Table Nashville in Nashville, Tennessee. Though she predominantly works with homeless communities, Lindsay emphasizes the degree to which de-escalation can be beneficial to anyone facing conflict. To begin her conversation with correspondent Sarah Holtz, Lindsay explained the mission and vision of her organization.
4: Our mission is to disrupt cycles of poverty, journey with the marginalized, and provide education about issues of homelessness. And near and dear to our heart is so many of our folks who are marginalized, who are oppressed, who are crushed in our system, and they're folks that often feel the pressure of the injustices in our world. So lots of folks get heated and upset, and that's where escalation comes, de-escalation comes in, and those skills are really important.
5: Great. And could you define de-escalation for folks who might not be familiar?
4: Sure. If you think of escalation, it's really like a rising of levels or intensity. And so de-escalation then would be reducing that intensity.

0: from a group, or maybe it's someone who's starting to raise their voice and get more agitated. It looks different for different people, but that prevention part, catching it early, is so important.
1: Could you talk a little bit about what goes on both in the brain and then in our bodies when someone is becoming escalated?
0: So when someone becomes escalated, there's a lot that happens in the body, and I'm going to talk about a couple things. One of the things that's really important to understand is that our brains are firing in a way when we get escalated in a way that doesn't foster logical thinking. It fosters those fight, flight, and freeze responses. So if you think of the brain as like a raised fist, you know, the wrist is like the brain stem, and that's the instinctual parts of our brain. Then the inside of the hand is like your limbic system, your emotional parts of your brain. And then the top is like the cortex, the neocortex. It's the thinking parts of our brain. During crisis and trauma and escalation, the thinking parts of our brain go offline. So we go back into that center of the hand, to the instinctual parts of our brain too, where we're really in survival mode. And we literally can't think about creative problem solving or logic. We can't think about consequences because our body goes back to that real primal instinct, which is get out, get away, or fight. A couple other things that are going on in the body that are important to know, a lot's happening with our nervous system. So the autonomic nervous system controls all those parts of our body that we don't have to think about, like our breathing, our heart rate, our blood pressure. And on a normal day, that is functioning in these really beautiful regulated waves. But in a situation of escalation, those waves either get stuck on, where people are raging, they can't stop their heartbeat, they are anxious, they're panicking. That's like the hyper-aroused, hyper-vigilant state. Or those waves can get stuck off, which is kind of the dissociation, feeling depressed, feeling low and paralyzed. So in these situations, it's really important to be able to bring people back to themselves and to understand, until you can get those logical parts of the brain firing again, and until you can get those waves kind of calm, they're not going to be able to think outside of what, like the hormones and the things that are coursing through their bodies. It's really important to help people return to themselves so they can start regulating those systems again.
1: And I know that you operate under the framework of trauma-informed care. Could you talk a little bit about that?
0: Absolutely. So in a simple definition of trauma-informed care would just be treating folks with non-judgmental compassion, meeting people where they are, and understanding that their behaviors have roots into their past experiences and past traumas. The larger, more clinical definition of trauma-informed care is really saying, you know, this is an evidence-based practice, which means it has a whole body of research behind it and has been shown to be really effective. And it's a method for interacting that takes trauma seriously in people's lives, that takes the effects of trauma on people's minds and hearts and bodies seriously, and prioritizes both safety for everyone involved and also the voice and agency and dignity of the people involved. So there's a lot of focus on people's voices and their choices. There's a lot of focus on mutuality and kind of collaborating and being a team instead of being defensive or offensive. And there's a lot of focus on empowerment, not shutting people down, but giving people options to take back control in their own lives.
1: So what are kind of the next steps when you see someone who is in an escalated state?
0: When we see somebody in an escalated state, it's really important to check in with them. You know, I've been a part of groups where, you know, we're working either in a movement context where, you know, there's a march or there's an action, or we're working in like an emergency shelter for people in the cold. And we have like a vibes committee or a vibes team where we go around and we check in with people. We're like, hey, it looks like you are having a really hard day. Can I get you some water? Can I get you some coffee? Do you want to talk about anything? The prevention element is really important. Most situations that escalate can be prevented. Not all situations that escalate can be contained. So the earlier you can catch something, the more you can do to prevent. We tell people, you know, always check in with folks. Tell people your name and

0: who you are. Be a friendly face, because we know that body language communicates so much to people. We say approach somebody as a concerned friend and as an equal, and get their name. The more we know people's names and the more we build rapport with folks, the better trust we're going to have, and the more kind of relational rapport we'll have to de-escalate if a situation comes up. Some things you can't prevent and they just escalate, and then we're into the act of de-escalation.
1: I know in your trainings, you use this terminology that I hadn't heard before, the window of presence or tolerance. Could you unpack that a little bit?
0: Yeah, totally. So this idea of the window of tolerance, and I like to call it the window of presence, was developed by a guy named Dr. Dan Siegel, who does a lot with psychiatry and mindfulness. And he said, you know, our window of presence is like our comfort zone. It's when we're cool and we're calm and we're collected and we can self-regulate our emotions. And it's not a static window. You know, when we're stressed out, that window gets smaller. And when we're healthy and we're taking care of ourselves, that window expands. We can get knocked out of our window by a crisis situation. So that can happen to the people we're working with, or it can happen to us when we step into an escalated situation. Maybe we get stuck on where we're hypervigilant, where we're hyper-aroused, everything's a threat. Our hands start shaking, our heart starts beating. We've got to get back to that calm place. We can also get knocked off into the kind of paralyzed place too. That's that freeze response. So the idea of the window of presence is we have to get back to our center, to our window of presence, in order to be effective in these situations. And in order to de-escalate folks, we have to help them get back into their window. And there's a lot of ways people do that, and everybody's different. So some people use mindfulness techniques. Some people use scented oils or sensory awareness. Other people use cigarettes, you know, or a walk or something like that. I work on the streets of Nashville, and I carry cigarettes with me because it's a really great way to say, hey, friend, looks like things have been really hard. You want to take just a few minutes to kind of smoke and just relax, and maybe we can walk and talk. And that can really diffuse things pretty easily. For other situations, maybe it's having some fidget things in your office, or a stress ball, or toys if you're working with children. Something that can get people in touch with their senses and can bring people back to that window.
1: I'm curious, how did you learn about these different, because obviously these tools are pretty disparate and they really depend on who you're working with. How did you learn to carry cigarettes and scented oil with you on the streets?
0: Most of it was trial and error. After a few years, you're like, something I have to figure out. What's going to help in these situations? And honestly, something else I saw was that's what people do on the streets with each other. They're like, hey man, just come smoke a cigarette with me for a while. Cool down. It's cool. And I would watch how people were interacting with each other and learn so much from the people that I serve and work with on a daily basis. I also just ask people what they want and what would help in the moment. Sometimes we think, well, we have to assess the situation and figure out what they need. But so many times we assume what somebody needs without asking them. And if we asked, they would say, actually, I don't smoke. I want coffee, you know, or actually, I haven't eaten in a day. I really need food right now. I'm hangry. That's why I'm so mad. So we just ask people too what they need. And for some of my friends on the streets, oils are a little bit too hippie. But in the movement community, everybody's like, yeah, give me some of that lavender. So so you find out what works for you, and you find out what works for your people. And you ask when you don't know. And you just start building. And it's important to carry those things when you know you're going to be in those situations. But also the best resource you have in those situations is yourself. Your tone of voice and your body language is going to immediately affect someone who's escalated without even them knowing it. Because humans read each other. We read each other's energy, and on a subconscious level, we're responding to each other's energy. So the more we have our hearts racing and are kind of stern in our face and judgmental in our face, the more they're going to mirror that back to us. But the quieter we can be, the slower we can be, the more we can bring things down, literally like we're walking down a set of stairs, the more their bodies will start to mirror that too. Sometimes that's something that can work really well.
2: We'll hear more from Lindsay Crinks, co-founder of Open Table Nashville, and her work employing de-escalation as a conflict resolution tool in matters with Nashville's homeless and in our own lives, when we continue with Peace Talks Radio right after this break.

0: This Peace Talks Radio episode from our archive was released some time ago. While there may be an occasional dated reference in the conversations, we felt that the near entirety of the episode remains relevant today. I'm Peace Talks Radio producer Paul Ingalls, and let's go back now to our correspondent Sarah Holtz, talking in Nashville, Tennessee with Lindsay Crinks of Open Table Nashville, a nonprofit that tries to break cycles of poverty there, as they continue looking into Crinks' use of de-escalation in conflict resolution scenarios.
1: I'm curious how you all determine in any given situation who the best person to handle an escalated situation is.
2: So sometimes we don't have a choice, and it's just if you're there, you step in. Sometimes it's like that working on the streets. No one else is around, and I see a street fight going on. So I go over, and I have to figure out if it's safe for me to step in. You kind of always have to check in with yourself and think there are risks involved in stepping into escalated situations, and I want to be real about that. People get hurt. So you have to really listen to your gut and pay attention to that and figure out if that's something you're willing to do and read the situation. If you have rapport with folks, if you have relationships, you're going to be way more likely to step into a situation and call people back into themselves than if you've never met them before and they don't know you and they don't care about you. I remember early on after we started Open Table, we ran a transitional housing community that was co-ed. And one night there's a man named, we'll call him Tim, who was in a house meeting, and he got really angry, rightfully so, about one of the younger women in the house. And he stood up from his seat, went over to the couch and starts yelling at her and getting in her face. That was the only staff member there. And I knew Tim, I'd known him for years. So I stepped in and I said, I put my body in the middle of them. And literally it's the first time I've ever stepped into a situation that was escalated. My hands were shaking like a leaf. I couldn't stop them from shaking, but I just kept saying, Tim, this isn't who you are. I know who you are. And I locked eyes with him. I was like, I know who you are, and this is not who you are. I was able to keep saying that, be a broken record on repeat, and finally move him into the kitchen, and then finally get him to step outside with me and get some fresh air and take a walk. But sometimes you don't have a choice, and there's no one else that can respond. Certainly relationships do matter. There's also a lot of critical self-awareness we have to have in the world, because we are not going into like a vacuum of power balance when we step into these situations. Our society is not equitable. Power imbalances exist on an interpersonal level and on a systemic level. And that's really important to understand, because when people are escalated, they feel powerless. And if you are a person, if we are people that hold certain levels of power, that can be on a race level, on gender, on sexuality, on education, on class. If you're in a uniform, you're more likely to read as an authority figure than if you're dressed down. All of these things matter when we go into a situation, and we have to know how we present to the people that we're going in with. I'm a younger, shorter white female, so in a lot of situations I don't read as threatening, but in some situations I could, and I have to understand that. And if there's someone that can better speak the cultural language or have rapport with that community that's there, they could be a better person to de-escalate the situation than I can. And so having a critical self-awareness and cultivating that in our actions in this field is incredibly important.
1: Yeah, it also seems like there's a big element of restorative justice kind of embedded in this work too.
2: Absolutely. It's not about punishing folks for things that they often can't control. There's a feeling of being out of control when you're escalated. And those of us who are human and have had those experiences know that it feels crappy. It feels terrible. It's about restoring people to themselves, bringing people back to themselves, and entering back into healing relationships and community. I've seen so many people heal and begin to change the ways they interact with each other and change the ways they act when they're triggered, when they're treated as human beings. You know, our behaviors have roots. They're like the tip of an iceberg. The behavior is like that tip of the iceberg that we can see. And the iceberg underneath, which is huge, is like all the things we can't see. People's lives, how they grew up, how they learned anger management or not from their parents and families and friends, feelings of powerlessness they have when they're economically disenfranchised, when they're discriminated against. If we can be curious instead of judgmental about what's going on beneath the surface of people's behaviors, it will help us treat people with more compassion and be better listeners to why folks are in the place they are.
1: I'm wondering if you can talk a little bit about what Open Table Nashville is doing in the community these days, the programs that you're currently working on and challenges and maybe some recent successes.
2: Yeah. So Open Table Nashville is wonderful and we stay very busy. We're always working on more affordable housing here. We're working with a lot of members of campsites who are often facing displacement because of growing gentrification and the city is closing those camps. So we're constantly advocating with them for their rights and helping them organize. We are also trying to educate our community because a lot of people are still functioning under those stereotypes of, they did this to themselves or they want to be unhoused. So our community education is part of breaking the cycles of poverty because we can't break the cycles if we don't understand them. So we're constantly training folks on homeless outreach, on trauma-informed care, on de-escalation, on advocacy and policy. And we're trying to empower our community to be more compassionate and just. We're not just trying to create a shiny nonprofit. You know, we're trying to like actually end homelessness and work ourselves out of a job and create a radical culture of care in our city.
1: It seems like Nashville's been obviously growing and changing a lot over the past decade. What role does that play in your work?
2: Yeah, so in Nashville, the research is saying that we're still having like 80 people a day move to our city, and the growth we're experiencing has put a lot of pressure on our housing market. And we've not only experienced gentrification, it's been on this rapid scale that's like hyper-gentrification. So many of our communities are being displaced. Our low-income friends, our friends who camp and live in the margins, our friends who rent. So many homes and apartments are being flipped. So, you know, the growth has a dark side here, and we work on the underside of our society and try to bear witness to that and amplify people's voices that are on the margins. So yesterday I was with a group of folks who work with housing agencies across the state of Tennessee. They're the folks who run public housing and who issue Section 8 vouchers for low-income folks. And there were about 40, 50 people in the room, and they were all so interested in how to help folks that come into their office that are angry, righteously so, about the lack of housing and the lack of services for people on the ground. And a few of them said, you know, I wish all my coworkers could have this training because they just don't know what to do. And they think they have to use their authority to shut people down. We want them to have better tools because that old model of de-escalation where you step in and you take control and you take people's power away, not only does it not work, research is showing, but when it does work, when it does shut something down, it will never bring healing. And one of the women in that group said, you know, when I started this work, someone told me, never make people feel small. When people are coming in and they're upset, when they're agitated, there's something behind it. Don't make them feel small. And I really loved that because you can just see a complete shift in how we're interacting with people. We don't come in and use our authority to put people in their place. We come in curious. We come in seeing the strengths in people and being interested in what they've gone through. And we try to help them feel like they have options. A lot of escalated people feel like their backs are against the wall and everybody's against them. So the more we can say, hey, let me be on your team here. Let's try to work this out together. The more we can validate their feelings of being frustrated, of being angry. It doesn't mean we validate the reasons they're angry. We might not even agree with that. But the more we can affirm, hey, I see you're really upset, and I bet there's a really good reason. That would help me understand. The more we can keep people talking, the more their logical brain is coming back online and helping them think through consequences and creative solutions to the problems. So if we can help people move from having their back against the wall and feeling small to feeling like they have options and feeling like they have us on their team, us in their corner, then they don't have to feel like they have so much to prove in being escalated or continuing the fight. When you're working on de-escalation, it's also really important to minimize the distractions in a room. So sometimes when fights occur, you can get an audience, right? And that just, the energy just feeds the person's anxieties and their heightened state. So the more you can get out of that situation, the more you can get somebody to walk around with you or sit down. When you sit down and when you keep people talking, people are less of a threat than when that energy is feeding them. And you can call people out in the audience who are egging you on and be like, y'all, give us some space. We really need you to chill out because we've got some work to do right now and we've got to get to the bottom of this. People that are escalated need to be heard and they need to be affirmed. And the more we can practice active listening and reflect back to them what they're saying and show that we hear them and show that we are taking their emotions seriously, the more validated they'll feel and the less of the need they'll feel to prove that they've been wronged and to somebody else in a bigger, more dramatic way. Here's the thing. We're all human and we've all had moments where we've come unhinged or we've gotten angry or we've shut down and we've needed this from other people. This doesn't just work with folks who are economically disenfranchised. This works with our friends. It works with us. It works with our family members, with people who have children. This is an approach that translates across so many different differences. I also just want people to know, you know, some situations can't be de-escalated. You can do everything right. You can do your best and you can actively listen and practice open body language and offer options. And still, the situation is beyond your control. So it's so important to have grace with yourself and to know that afterwards you did everything you could. You know, in situations of trauma and crisis, we often replay situations over and over in our heads. And we're like, we should have done this. Why didn't we do that? We're really hard on ourselves. So it's important to have grace with yourself and take care of yourself and to know that we can learn from every situation. And if you can't de-escalate something, it doesn't mean you failed. It means you did your best and you had the courage to step in when no one else did. And that's something to be proud of and it's something to learn from. So I just want to encourage folks to have grace with themselves through this process too.
1: Are there any other misconceptions about your work that you often get from community members?
2: Yeah, you know, I think most folks think that that we're just folks with soft hearts who want to, like, quote unquote, help the homeless. But when we get to know the people that are out there on the streets, you realize that these are folks, there's nurses, there's teachers, there's parents, there's children, there's grandmothers. Like, these are people with lives who have incredible stories and hopes and capabilities. So many people look at our people and they see problems to be solved, you know, or people to be discarded. And we see something totally different. So it's trying to help our community put on a strength-based lens and see the gifts people are bringing and the light people are bringing and the hope that we have to create a Nashville, to create a city and a state and a world that is way better in terms of housing. We can do so much more to end homelessness. We're just not doing it. We know it works and we're not prioritizing it. So it's definitely difficult, but we keep going because we are full of love for our friends.
1: And you already sort of indirectly covered this, but I'm curious what drew you personally to this work?
2: You know, I grew up in a family that had some level of stability, but all around me in my extended family, there was substance use. There were extreme mental health issues. I had uncles and cousins who were on and off the streets and out of jail. I had family members who committed suicide. And always for me, there was this this understanding that people are hurting, but I didn't realize that it was on such a systemic level and there are systemic reasons for some of those issues until I was a little bit older. And once I realized how many issues there are in our society, the more I was like, I can't just go into trying to construct a comfortable life for myself. I have to be where there are people hurting. I have to be where people are being crushed, because that's where I find the most life, and that's where I find liberation. And I find my own liberation in participating in the collective liberation of all. And that's a really beautiful thing, and I'm thankful for that.
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6: 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Hi, I'm Baruch, host of the show. Glad to be here with you. Glad you're here with me. We've got some wonderful guests and great music and good stuff to talk about and think about. Before we get into that, my comments. This weekend, the civil rights movement in the United States held voting rights rallies around the country, registering people to vote, educating people about how to run for office, and highlighting that every vote counts. 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The elections coming up in November in the United States are of huge significance, as I think most people realize. This may be our last chance to take the country back from the fascist regime that is attempting to fully Nazify the United States. The regime is going to great lengths to make it harder for people to vote, purging voter lists, proposing legislation that will make it very difficult for people to vote, and in fact, make it impossible for most married women to vote. The so-called SAVE Act is dead in the Senate, thank goodness. That would have actually made it that married women could not vote unless they kept their birth name legally. A lot of women change their names when they get married. It's an archaic custom, but there it is. Also, this week, a judge struck down the purging of voter lists. Another judge said it's illegal for the government to demand voter information from the states. Some states have complied with demands from the regime to give them the names and addresses and party affiliations of voters. Many states refused. Turns out, it's not legal to give that information to the federal government. No surprise. The regime's latest move has been to fire commissioners from an independent, nonpartisan commission that oversees election integrity, the Election Assistance Commission. That independent body has now been gutted by the Trump regime. They know that if they lose in November, not only will their mission be a failure, but many of them will be going to prison for a long time. Some people may even face more drastic punishment if they are convicted of treason. So for all those reasons and more, the elections coming up in the United States in November are very important. That means we've got to all make sure that we are registered to vote, that we are informed as to who the candidates are and what they stand for, and that we encourage others who are eligible also to be registered to vote and to be informed. It is not overstating it to say that the fate of the United States lies in the balance with this November's elections. Obviously, the elections for House of Representatives and Senate are very important, but statewide elections are important. Local elections are important. You want to make sure that the people passing laws in your state have integrity and are in service to the common good, not to a political ideology or a president. You want to make sure that your local school board and select board include people who will resist Christofascism and who will insist on real education, not indoctrination. And you want the people managing your state, your state's elections, finances, your state environmental regulations, all those things. You want people who have integrity, who are smart and educated, and for whom the common good is a priority. No more developers on select boards. No more bankers running the finances of states. No more polluters on environmental boards. No more commissions overseeing police that have no regular citizens on them. The United States is not intended to be a passive authoritarian state. It was and is still intended to be a participatory democracy where the common good matters. No kings, no oligarchs, none of that. No KGB-style security state, no state religion. The words life, liberty, and the pursuit of happiness still have meaning. All right, my guests on this episode have plenty to say about all of that, and they're saying it with music. Let's welcome back some friends. Very happy to welcome Cy Khan and George Mann back to Paradigms. Welcome back, guys.
7: Hello. Good to be back talking with you again after a year or two.
8: I know. Was it really a year or two? It is wonderful to be back with you.
6: I'm so happy to talk with you both. And your new album that you two have just done, Mayday, is really, really good on many, many levels. And I want to call it Mayday, Mayday, because it's a distress call. It's not, you know, it's not referring to the important union holiday. It's referring to when your ship is sinking, you say Mayday. And we're going to talk about why that is so. But anyhow, great to see you both.
7: Thank you. Glad we got the album done and it's out because we wanted to get it out for the election. Yes.
6: Firstly, it's a lot of music. It's 13 songs and they're all really good. And this is not very spare folk music. This is full band, lots of instrumentation. It's musically really good and fun and exciting. And lyrically, it is timely and message and pointed and a little bit amusing here and there.
8: We try. Well, you know, the musicality totally is because of George. My musical imagination is like three chords. It may be the truth depending on those circumstances. So, you know, I don't produce my own album because I do not have that kind of a musical imagination. George is a master producer, and he imagines things in my songs. He's grinning. You won't be able to see it in the audio broadcast, but he is grinning. Yeah, he likes my saying that because it's true. And I find one of the greatest and deepest pleasures as a songwriter is to hear what people who do have a musical imagination hear in my songs, what they bring to them. So there is a richness to George's productions that I could never imagine. And I just get to sing along.
7: Mm. Well, Baruch, we found this out 2 years ago when we made the Labor Day album. We'd never really worked together on anything before. And Cy had asked me to put together this Labor Day album for his 80th birthday 2 years ago. And as we started looking through what he had in his archives, what I could possibly sing, we realized there were so many great artists who had recorded his songs that we ended up doing 11 songs that were Cy and me, or, you know, that I produced. And then there were 10 songs that had been recorded by other artists, including John McCutcheon did a new version of Go to Work on Monday. And Billy Bragg did a brand new song that nobody had ever heard of Cy's called We're the Ones. For this project, we weren't focused on labor songs, which is what I wanted to make the Labor Day album about for his 80th birthday, because that's primarily what Cy has worked in and written about, though he's worked in so many other fields of activism. But we also start with the idea that it would just be us, that it would be him. And I said I wanted him singing at least two or three songs. We ended up with four that Cy sings on. And then I did eight songs, and we wrote a couple along the way. And we even got our friends Greg and Terry from Magpie to sing Cy's song about the terrorists, Ask the Penguin, Ask the Seal. So it was a different experience from the Labor Day album in the sense that we were looking through what Cy had and how could we put together a nice album that was current feeling, even though some of his songs are years old, but they still have relevance to what's going on in the current situation.
6: Every one of these songs could have been written for right now, really. And that's part of what's so potent about it. And it's interesting to know that some of them were not written for right now, which means we've been dealing with some of the same issues for a while. That's not exactly a great thing. But each one of these songs addresses something specific about what's happening in, you know, right now in the U.S., in our society, in our politics. And, you know, obviously you guys are both activists and you've both been involved with labor unions and other kinds of activism, and you're humanists and you're altruists. And we've, you know, talked before about why songs, but, you know, you're reaching out to us with these messages. And I just think it's so important that we receive them.
7: Yeah, well, the other thing about it was, you know, as I said, he writes the songs and generally would record acoustic guitar and vocal, though he's worked with other people and other groups to fully realize the vision of those songs. But in this case, there are four or five songs that are strictly acoustic, including two of just Cy alone on guitar and vocal, which is exactly how I wanted it. I wanted people to hear him as he sounded in concert, generally solo. He rarely did concerts with other groups or groups of musicians. Mostly he sang alone, just like I do. And also the idea was not just to bring the old songs forward, but to bring some new songs to life. So we did write a couple of new songs for the album, In the Heart of the Country and You Can't Count on the Numbers. And we wrote a couple more that we just didn't feel made the cut, you know, but really happy. And we did bring some of his older songs. So in some cases, he changed a line or two or added an extra verse to kind of give it a more current feel. So that was our effort. We wanted an album that felt current, even though some of these songs are 20, 30 years old.
8: Well, the other thing, Bart, that we did is we really invite people to sing along. One of the problems with music within the vast tapestry of social justice work is that you can be a passive listener. And that's somewhat problematic. I'm not against it. If somebody wants to sit there and enjoy a song and it makes them feel better and it makes them want to go out and fight, that's great. But I also believe that the act of singing empowers the singer, right? So there are a number of songs that have choruses. I mean, I think for the most part, most of the songs have choruses. They tend to be fairly simple choruses, so that by the time they come around for the second time, you know them. And then there are others that are really are zip songs. The song that George quite wildly decided should close the album, One Voice, is a zipper song. As you know, but maybe all your listeners don't know, Lee Hayes of the Weavers, the great singing group with Miller Lempel and Ronnie Gilbert and Pete Seeger, supposedly coined the phrase zipper song so that you can like zip a phrase into a song even while you're singing. The lyrics go, we are singing, one voice, one voice. That's simple to the point almost of being simplistic. And then there's kind of a form. It says, for the union, one voice, for our children, one voice. And if I were leading the song, if I were trying to inspire the chorus, I would say, what else do you want to stand for? Somebody might say, for justice. So we sing for, and this happens as the song is going by. You know, for Minneapolis, one voice, one voice. For the midterms, one voice, one device. So we are really inviting people to share with us. And I think this goes to the other meaning of May Day. You know, I love looking stuff up. And it turns out that the phrase May Day is actually a French phrase. It's M apostrophe A-I-D-E-Z. A day is in the English, M is me. It means help me. In the early days of aviation, the pilots wanted a signal that could be understood in any language. So we are literally saying, help us sing, help us organize, help us fight back and help us win. This is a wonderful song that George wrote most of it called In the Heart of the Country. We are saying, you are in the heart of the country. You are in our hearts. We are in your hearts. Let's do this together.
7: Yes, I agree with that, Cy. We kind of quibbled about May Day versus May Day, but then we knew we weren't going to have it out by May 1st. So the May Day is two different words, kind of fell by the wayside. But the other thing that was important is what he said. We're not crying in distress. We're saying, help us turn things around to the rest of the world. We can't do it alone, even though we are rising up as the American people. And you see that, you know, as time goes on in this administration, certainly since Minneapolis in January and February, the resistance is growing even among mainstream people, not radically left people, right? Trump's popularity is down to 32-30% in many of the polls. So a lot of those middle of the road people are starting to realize we need to change or stop, impede him from doing more damage to our country in the next 2.5 years.
6: I'm talking with George Mann and Cy Conn about their new album, May Day. Let's hear some of the record now, starting out with the first track, Hard Times. 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

0: All right, we just heard a couple of tracks from the new album Mayday from George Mann and Cy Khan. We just heard The Gap, and we started out with Hard Times. All right, let's get back now to my really interesting conversation with Cy and George and keep it going. So something I want to talk with you both about that is uncomfortable. Obviously, the regime is employing violence against the people, but it's illegal for the people to respond back with violence, and I am not promoting violence. I am not a fan. That being said, at a certain point, people feel a need to defend themselves. And how do we do that? What are your thoughts?
1: Well, first, on a principled basis, I believe in nonviolence. I think that once any human being commits violence, presumably against another human being, not against a building, that's a different category and a different discussion. But I think you diminish yourself, and I think you lower your morality. On a practical level, it is a complete and total illusion to believe that individuals in the United States, which does not have a history of paramilitary forces, unlike many countries, we do not have well-organized guerrilla movements with substantial weaponry. It's an invitation for violence against us. So on a moral basis, I think that violence is wrong. On a practical basis, I think it's simply self-defeating and allows the Trumpies and the people who just march through the Capitol proclaiming that this is their country, not the rest of us. It just allows them to use violence against us. So I think on both a moral and a practical level, it's a big mistake. And I would discourage anybody from indulging in it. I do not think this is the time to stockpile weapons or explosives. We can only win by passive resistance. And passive resistance is not passive. That's a misnomer, a misnaming. Sit there on the street and refuse to move. That is not passive at all. That's very active resistance. And history has always proved it successful.
2: Yes, and I would add to that that it makes no sense to be violent in response to violence, because with the size of their military budget and their police force funding, they will crush you every time. I mean, so the only way is active, not passive resistance, nonviolent.
1: Yes.
2: And we beat them with facts. We beat them with the truth. I mean, you know, the numbers that they use, that's why we wrote that song, You Can't Count Out the Numbers, are so suspect.
1: Right.
2: It's so easy to shoot holes in the barrel, you know what I mean? I think that's an important thing to point out, that we fight with our minds, not with our bodies. People who can't fight with their minds often resort to using violence and using their bodies, or threatening that. Boy, I've been in so many conversations on Facebook and, you know, with right-wingers on my friends' sites or just in common sites where all of a sudden it starts turning to threats of violence. I'm like, you've lost the battle already, man. If you can't defend yourself with facts and your mind, you have to threaten to beat somebody up you've never even known, met. You know what I mean? So yeah, they resort to violence a lot quicker than we do. And as Utah Phillips said, you know, a long time ago, he said, they fight with power and money and we fight with time, and they're going to run out of power and money before we run out of time.
0: So I agree and support what you both just said. And what that makes me think is we need nonviolent direct action on massive scales.
1: Yes.
0: Like never before in this country.
2: And we need to ramp it up come September. I mean, you know, summertime is summertime. A lot of people are, you know, you got 2 months before the elections after Labor Day, right? 2 months until the elections. And that's the point to start ramping it up. Just as every election is the most important in our lifetime, this is a very important one, because if you take back the Senate and the House, well, at least the House, you stop legislation. But in the Senate, you might even be able to impeach him if they drop the filibuster.
1: You know, Joe Hill, the great labor martyr and songwriter who was judicially executed by the state of Utah in 1915, said, "There is no power like the folded arms of the worker." It's when the worker folds their arms, lay down their tools, there is nothing that the bosses can do. And I think that over 100 years later, that lesson still holds true. In the great labor anthem, Solidarity Fervor, written by a guy named Ralph Chaplin, who is home for Christmas, maybe Hanukkah, I don't know, maybe solstice, maybe Kwanzaa. In 1915, he had been with Mother Jones in the labor wars in West Virginia, and he opened a notebook in which he kept notes about songs he might want to write. He came on something that said, you know, says something from Solidarity for Everybody. And lying on the rug, he wrote this song, and it says, "There can be no power greater than the feeble strength of one, but the union makes us strong." And he makes the point very, very explicitly. When the union's inspiration through the workers' blood shall run, and that could be workers, singular or plural, "there can be no power greater anywhere beneath the sun." It is a call to resist, but it's a call to resist collectively, peacefully, but militantly. When workers refuse to work, guns cannot force them to work. Yes, in extreme situations, in slave labor camps. But in the United States, if there were to be a general strike, things would grind to a halt. And so I think we have to remember that when we fold our arms, when we lay down our tools, when we stand with our sisters and our brothers, and simply refuse to cooperate with injustice, that not only sends a powerful message, that is real power.
0: We'll be back with more conversation with Cy Conn and George Mann after we hear a couple more tracks from May Day. This one's called "Ask the Penguin, Ask the Seal."

0: Care for All, George Mann and Cy Conn from their new album, Mayday. Before that, Ask the Penguin, Ask the Seal. Okay, here's the next part of my conversation with Cy Conn and George Mann. The word union means coming together. Uh-huh. It's joining. The word communion means common union. It means when we come together in community. And I love what you're saying, and I think it is the solution. And we're seeing it in other countries. The United States is a very big place with a lot of people, you know. Okay, so what we're seeing in Albania is beautiful, the Flamingo Revolution. But it's a much smaller country and a much smaller group of people, and so it's actually kind of easier to put that together. To do this in a country at the scale of the United States with a population this size, it's a different animal.
1: Yeah, but it's an animal that can prowl and can hunt and can move through the night quietly. We should not be discouraged because we have a proud history. I mean, who ever thought in the 1930s and 1940s, there's extraordinary organizing in African American communities. There was the Harlem rent strikes in the 30s that people like Ella Baker were a part of. And I love history, and I read history, and I cannot see anywhere where between the 1930s and the 1950s, anyone predicted that in 1960, the entire country would erupt in resistance to segregation and to racism. Looking back, you can track all the steps. You can track the roles of individuals, of organizations, of parties. You can track things like the role of the Brotherhood of Sleeping Car Pullers, an African-American union that secretly distributed African-American newspapers like the Chicago Defender and the Amsterdam News to spread the word. There was an underground communications system. You can see that it happened, but nobody that I am aware of predicted the massive uprising. And I think that's the case today. I mean, I think that George did a great job, and you can't count on the numbers. They're lying to us. And increasingly, as people realize they're lying to us, they take action. So I think there is, in fact, in this country, despite the staggering size, there is a history of successful active resistance.
0: I've listened to the record a couple of times, really enjoyed it. Each song, as we said, addresses something different. And on this record, we're addressing economic injustice, political corruption, immigration and xenophobia, and hospitality. We're addressing healthcare, how people live, different subcultures, environmental extinction issues, integrity in economy, how we spend our, I mean, every issue I can think of pretty much is, you've really covered the gamut here. And as you said, some of the songs are new, some of them are not new. But as a record, I want to say, everyone at their organizing meetings, put this on in the background, you know, like let this grab you because there's so much to be inspired by. And I know that you guys, that's how you operate. You are inspired and that's what you do with your lives.
1: Thank you. Thank you. Thank you. You know, I mean, it's so hard for me to have perspective of something that's so recent. That's a wonderful judgment. I'm grateful.
2: And also, as we were putting the album together, we were realizing what timing, when this was

0: planned to be coming out sometime around May or June. And, you know, we wanted to make an album that people would be able to listen to right up to the election and, you know, spur on their activism. So, you know, with Labor Day, we probably waited through about 80 or 90 different songs to come up with the 21 that I finally included in the mix and so I approved. For this one, we started with maybe 30 or 40 because we'd already, well, I don't want to say the best of his stuff, but the best known songs are on Labor Day. Most of the songs besides best known songs are the labor songs. So we started with a much smaller pool and then we started thinking about, you know, well, what could we write together? And when you start with such great songs, Baruch, you know, it's easy as a producer to be able to bring them to life. What was fun for me was to be able to have the luxury of bringing in different sounds like the keyboards and the strings and the horns that we normally don't put on a folk record. I'd never used horns before on any of my albums before Labor Day, which we had the horn section and we brought back two of the three guys from the horn section. We're back for this one, you know. It's a lot of fun. And like you said, it bounces. It has quiet moments in it and it passes by pretty quickly because the songs are very to the point. They're not 5 minutes long. I don't think there's any song over 3.5 minutes long on the whole album. And that's great because it helps see the album move as a whole. So few people ever listen to an album in its entirety these days, right? This is only 37, 38 minutes long, and you don't get a sense of any drops throughout that. That's what I like about it. All the songs are good, and they move nicely together in terms of the flow.
1: Perfect for a ride to the store and back.
0: Yeah. 15 minutes each way, 20 minutes each way, right? But I always encourage people to listen all the way through because that's the vision. So few people listen to an album in its entirety, as I said, but if you do, you'll kind of get the vision of what we're trying to do with this record because it does end with a beautiful choral piece pulling us all together, one, you know, one voice. And it starts with one of Cy's old songs, Hard Times, which, you know, as I told every Cy, I said, as soon as I heard that song, I said, if we're going to make an album, this should be the opener. And I knew it would be a good song to set the scene for the record.
1: It does.
0: Hard Times.
2: One thing I want to add to that, people say, so you're a protest musician. I'm like, yeah, there's things I'm against, but there are far more things that I am for. Would you like to hear what they are? Right. I believe that May Day is a deeply positive album. It is not depressing. It's fun. We have this song, anyone can be president. You know, it's like, if this guy can be president, the myth I was taught in the third grade that any American kid can be, grow up to be president, parentheses, as long as they're white, rich, and, you know. But if Trump can be president, yeah, anybody could do as good a job. Actually, anybody would do a better job. And we make fun of the people in power because they can't stand to be made fun of.
1: Yeah.
2: It drives Trump up a wall, up a wall.
1: Yeah, narcissists don't like being feeling humiliated.
0: Oh, no, I learned that in union organizing many, many years ago. These people see themselves as philanthropists and, you know, great society page people, but you attack them, you use their name, you put out a song about them. Boy, that really does get them. And Trump especially because he's got such an outsized ego, right? I mean, he's just so full of himself. So, yeah, so we're trying to do that to kind of provoke a little bit too.
2: And there is, as you pointed out, there is a call for doing it together. We have to do it together. And, you know, one of a song that I wrote, again, a long time ago for the Vermont Workers Center and their campaign for health care for all. And the chorus is, if we care for our sister, care for our brother, always answer the call. If we care for our neighbor, care for each other, there will be care for all. And while I wrote it for a healthcare campaign, that's also, I think, what should be the basis of our resistance. It's that we're taking care of each other by fighting for all of us, not just for some of us, for all of us.
1: We'll be back with the final part of my conversation with George Mann and Cy Conn after we hear a couple more tracks from May Day. This one's You Can't Count on the Numbers.

0: In the Heart of the Country, a George Mann composition from the new album Mayday, George Mann and Cy Conn. Before that, You Can't Count on the Numbers. Great songs, important messages, really good music. All right, here's the final part of my conversation with Cy Conn and George Mann. Well, as someone who is a healthcare worker and has been for his entire adult life, I can tell you healthcare, it's all healthcare. Politics is healthcare. Union organizing is healthcare. Everything is healthcare. It's all about the well-being of the life forms, not just the humans.
1: Yes.
0: You know, and that's the bottom line in my ethos.
2: Now, if we someday achieve healthcare for all of our citizens, like every industrialized nation in the world has, I mean, think about it. It's like that's always one of the biggest sticking points in a union contract negotiation. The company wants to take away or make you spend more for your healthcare, and the workers want to preserve as much as they can of the healthcare they had in their last contract. If you took healthcare out of the equation, I mean, there would be a lot less struggle in the union negotiations and a much healthier population in the end.
0: I think denying people health care should be considered a criminal act.
1: It is a criminal act. All right. Now, I am not complaining about George's choice of songs for the album. And Baruch, you just said, you know, humans and other life forms. I'm glad you said that, right? I do believe that the way we treat other life forms, like dogs, you know, and cats. You know, I'm a dog guy. He's a cat guy.
2: You betcha. Let's see right here.
1: Editorial note, George now holds up his cat. Okay, so but one of the songs that he turned down is Canine Local 101 about a unionized helper dog, right? And perhaps it'll show up somewhere else, but it says, don't bother me, I'm working. Got to get my day's work done. I'm a proud and loyal member of Canine Local 101. And you know, just as a shout out to history, the tune is Canine Local 101, which is love potion number 9.
0: Well, Cy, you are an emeritus, you know, and Pete Seeger was an emeritus.
1: Yeah.
0: And, you know, bringing forth from through time is very important. I grew up listening to Paul Robeson singing Joe Hill.
1: Oh, my God.
0: So, and I still can hear it in my mind,
1: yes.
0: You know, and it was beautiful. I remember singing that. And other kids are like, what's that? You know, so the history of all of this is so important because it informs and reminds us what we can do. And as this record is saying, help us and let's help ourselves and help each other.
1: Yes.
0: And so, I just want to honor this beautiful creative partnership the two of you have and the wonderful songs from the past and the present. And I just thank you both for doing this.
2: And one last thing I'd say is Labor Day, of course, was a way to honor Cy on his 80th birthday. But this album is not really honoring him. It's showing that he's still vital, that he's still writing songs at 82, right? And that the songs that we found that hadn't already been released are vital too, because there's 8 songs. Well, I guess we wrote 2 of them together, the new one, but there's 6 or 7 others that have never been on any album, you know? So that was an important point for me in making the record too, to show that he's still writing at 82 years old. You know, and hopefully he'll continue. And maybe there will be a 3rd album down the road. You know, you never know.
1: There is. It's going to be named Ain't Dead Yet.
0: All right. I love it. Well, I just thank you both so much. And really, I really love the record. And I hope lots of people will listen to it and play it at marches and protests. And
1: yes.
0: Thank you so much for taking the time to talk with me and for putting this out and keep going.
1: Baruch. I am so glad that you and I and George are in this world and work together, because what you do with your show is righteous. It's a mitzvah, and it makes a difference. Never, never doubt that what you do with interviewing not just George Mann and Cy Conn, but the myriad. I have never in my life said myriad. That is the first time I want a historical marker. The myriad of artists that you feature on your show, and the heart with which you ask questions. Because we have to answer the questions to some extent when we're being interviewed, and you give us the opportunity to talk from the heart. Thank you.
2: And thank you very much, because I mean, it's so great to know that you understand the music, you're listening closely to it, and you're getting the messages. And that's what I appreciate, you know, when we do an interview with you, as we have several over the years now, that this music is not just music, but it's art, and it's speaking to people's, not just their hearts, but their heads. And that's what we try to do, is combine both emotional and mental reactions. And so I think we've done a good job. Thank you for having us on the show.
0: Cy Conn, George Mann, always great to talk with both of you guys. Really love what you're doing, and you're so completely committed. I really appreciate that. And this new album, May Day, is excellent. It's excellent musically. It's excellent lyrically. It's excellent in meaning. Thank you both so much for doing this. I really hope you keep going and do another one together. Just great music, great, great heart and message. Folks, you can check out the new album May Day on either George or Cy's websites, georgeman.org, GEORGEMANN.org, or cykahn.com, SIKAHN.com. Definitely check out the record, get it, listen to it, play it for your friends, learn the songs, bring them to protests. This is fun protest music that's inspiring, and it's more than just protest music. It's affirming. George, Cy, thank you so much. Folks, I hope you'll also visit the Paradigms website at paradigms.life, where you'll find all of our episodes archived and available to download. I'm also giving away a few more Paradigms caps, baseball caps. Send me an email at baruch@paradigms.life. Put cap in the subject, and in the body of the email, put your name, your mailing address, and where you listen to Paradigms, and I'll send you a baseball cap. It's that simple. They're nice caps, too. All right, we're going to close out the show with one more track from May Day. It's the final track on the album. It's called One Voice. And let's let the word for the week be connection. Let's really notice where we're connected, with whom and how. What ideas we're connected with? What are your connections in this world? All right, Baruch signing off for this episode of Paradigms. We'll be back next time with more inspired, inspiring people. Until then, notice your connections. Be in connection and be well.

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The Green Renaissance.

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1: 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We got solar panels out in the yard. And the sun is shining on, well, in a few minutes, but I can see the sun across the highway on the trees. And, yeah, it's a good morning. I'll tell you all about the weather in a few minutes, but right now we're going to National Native News, which is here every Monday through Friday at the 6 o'clock hour. So stay right here. I'm John. You can call me Vern. Happy to be here on Thursday, July the 16th. And I'll see you on the other side of National Native News.
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4: This is National Native News. I'm Jill Freitas. Historically, pharmacists in Alaska have been limited in what they can do. Over the last decade, they've advocated for and been granted expanded authority. Now, a new law goes further. Health reporter Rachel Cassandra delved into the law, which will increase access to care by changing how pharmacists can work in the state.
5: Soren White grew up in a pharmacy. As a young adult, he worked as a pharmacy tech, then went to school in Oregon to become a pharmacist with clinical training. But when he returned to Sitka for a job at his parents' pharmacies, his daily work was much more limited. A new state law expands what White and other pharmacists can do as part of their practice. Starting in January, they'll be able to test and treat certain ailments, like strep throat, urinary tract infections, or the flu. State House Representative Justin Ruffridge, a Soldotna Republican, is a pharmacist who supported the bill.
6: We are the most highly accessible healthcare professional.
5: Data shows people see pharmacists up to twice as often as primary care providers. The law builds on other legislation that has helped increase pharmacists' authority in recent years. The bill passed by wide margins in both the House and Senate. Governor Mike Dunleavy vetoed it, but lawmakers had enough support to override his veto. Brandy Signa-Martin is the executive director for the Alaska Pharmacy Association.
7: Patients are going to be able to walk into community pharmacies and have access to care for minor ailments, test and treat.
5: She says that's really important in a rural state like Alaska, Expanded services will also make it easier for community pharmacies to survive. And she says it will be easier for pharmacists to set up collaborative agreements where they work with a provider. With more training, that could include specialists. Psychiatry, for example, she says first a psychiatrist would diagnose the patient, but then the psychiatrist could work with a pharmacist to optimize their medication.
7: The patient maybe doesn't need to see the psychiatrist every single visit.
5: She says the new law also opens the door to pharmacists covering other healthcare gaps. That could include offering HIV prevention medication like PrEP and PEP. And she says this law means pharmacists can start treating Alaskans with medications for opioid use disorder.
7: Be able to get a DEA license to be able to be a prescriber for those medications.
5: She thinks that will be a major game changer for the ongoing opioid crisis in Alaska. In Anchorage, I'm Rachel Cassandra.
4: Molly of Denali made her groundbreaking debut on PBS Kids back in 2019. The animated Alaska Native girl is the first Indigenous lead of a nationally distributed children's series. And as KJZZ's Gabrielle Pietrasio reports, she's made a stop in Phoenix.
8: Let's go!
9: If you visit the Herd Museum between now through August, you'll come across an Alaskan village where you can tag along with Molly on all of her wild adventures, from flying a bush plane to riding a snowmobile, wearing snowshoes, or smoking salmon.
10: We brought Alaska to Arizona.
9: Hopi Patty Talahunga is the museum's chief programming and engagement officer.
10: And therefore, the Herd Museum is the coolest place in town
9: for Phoenix's dog days of summer.
11: You never know when you're going to find your best friend, and sometimes it might be at the museum.
9: Allison Nicolosi is director of the nonprofit AZ Husky Rescue.
12: Oh my gosh, there's one that I'm trying to adopt. 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
13: Who let the dogs out?
9: Sadly for Herd employee Taylor Susan, Max the Husky has already found a new home, but there's still plenty more pups, maybe even enough for a pack to pull a dog sled. For National Native News, I'm Gabriel Pietrasio.
4: And I'm Jill Freitas.

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4: And a good morning to you. Thanks for joining me here on Thursday Morning Maine. I'm John. You can call me Vern. Happy to be here on this sunny morning. And let's see what the weather says for the next week or so. Just a week. Scattered showers and thunderstorms. This is for Bar Harbor and Hancock County Airport. Scattered showers and thunderstorms, and showers likely and possibly a thunderstorm after 3. Increasing clouds with high near 81, west wind 9 to 15, and gusting up 26. 60% chance, and we might get a tenth of an inch, and maybe higher amounts in thunderstorms. And at this point, we need a little rain, so 60% chance is not bad, but it's going to be, you know, here and there, not everywhere. Clear tonight, low of 56. Currently, what is it here? It is 62 in East Orland. Sunny tomorrow and 78. That's a beautiful July weather. Humidity is down. Northwest wind will remain gusty. High is 25 miles an hour. Clear in 56 Friday night. Saturday, chance of showers after 3. Sunny with a high of 78. Light southwest wind. Winds could gust up to 22 miles an hour. 30% chance of precipitation. But that goes up to 100% on Saturday night. And maybe half to three quarters of an inch, which sounds like what we need. Showers likely on Sunday before 10 a.m., then sunny and high of 80, winds back out of the northwest again, 8 to 13, gusting up to 23, and Sunday night clear, 57, sunny on Sunday, or Monday with a high of 82, Tuesday, chance of showers and sunny with as high as 79, and then Tuesday night, chance of showers and thunderstorms, into Wednesday with a 50% chance, but sunny when it's not raining. So that sounds like not a bad forecast. A little rain could be coming. Scudic to Stonington, coastal waters. There'll be west winds, 10 to 15 knots, 2 to 3 foot seas, and maybe some scattered showers and thunderstorms early this afternoon, and numerous scattered showers and thunderstorms later. Tonight, west winds 5 to 10 knots, seas 1 to 2 feet, and Friday, west winds around 10 knots, 2 to 3 foot seas, and Friday night, west winds 5 to 10 knots, diminishing to around 5 knots after midnight, 1 to 2 foot seas. And that's doesn't sound like too bad weather out on the coastal waters. And let's see, in the world of sports, there's not much to report. Kind of a rare time around the All-Star break when there is no professional sports being played. American League won the All-Star game, and the baseball will be back in action for the second half of the season, which is actually probably 96, 97 games into the 162 game season. And the Yankees are in second place in the American League East. Boston Red Sox have a 9-game winning streak. And the Yankees play the Dodgers, which is a big series for them. And hopefully they can get back on their winning ways and beat the best team in baseball on their way to their 28th World Championship. Another, you know, probably 4 weeks or so, there'll be some exhibition football, and there'll be college football. High school sports will be going back to their practices in August and starting games on Labor Day weekend. They'll have, you know, they play soccer in the fall season. So it is coming up on a busy sports schedule. But right now, baseball is front and center. And talking about front and center, the Criterion Theater, WERU, Harper House Music Foundation, Bagaduce Music present acclaimed singer-songwriter Dar Williams in 3 events. Town Talk Song with Dar Williams, that is Friday night, the 17th at 7 p.m. at the Unitarian Universalist Church of Belfast. A conversation about how history, the arts, and neighborly collaboration can shape a thriving community, inspired by acclaimed singer-songwriter Dar Williams' book, What I Found in 1,000 Towns. Featuring a panel of excellent Maine singers and songwriters, Molly Gawler, Matthew Hawkins, Doug Comar, and Maimon. Admission is free, but RSV is required using the link at weru.org. Saturday the 18th at 1 p.m., Town Talk Resilience with Dar Williams, Hidden Barn Books, 31 Kennebec Place in Bar Harbor, a discussion of community resilience with leading local solution seekers. Admission is free. But RSVP is required using the link at WERU. And Dar Williams in concert at the Criterion, Saturday the 18th at 7 p.m., 1932 Criterion Theater, 35 Cottage Street in Bar Harbor. And concert tickets can be purchased at CriterionTheater.org. And all that information can be found on weru.org. So, stay right here. 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And we have our smartphone app. Put us on and take us wherever you go. I'm going to start off with a little Steve Earle with the Del McCurry Band.

Natalie Merchant from her CD, Leave Your Sleep. That was The Dancing Bear. And before that, Steve Earle. The Mountain was the CD he did with the McCurry Band back in 1999, back in the 20th century. Carrie Brown off of that one. Great, great stuff. This song's off of Baseball Songs and Sports Heroes, but this is about wild blueberries, which I think is kind of relevant in this time because blueberries are coming. I got some wild blueberries out in my field. I got some high bush that are coming strong. So, and I was talking to a guy from Michigan this morning. Jeff calls me up every first thing every morning when I'm in. And he says that the smoke is coming over them. It's life-threatening. And the air quality is 181. So we currently have pretty clear skies, but when that wind swings from the northwest, we might be seeing that hazy sun that the smoke brings. We had it a few days ago, and they had it in southern New England yesterday, and it's just crazy. Okay, here's a song, the Wild Blueberry Song.

0: And it's Phil Coley doing the Wild Blueberries song from Baseball Song Sports Heroes. And yeah, that is that disc was in my box this morning, and I will keep it around and play some baseball songs. Right now, that is a song for the Maine blueberry. They grow them elsewhere, but not as well as here in the state of Maine. 6:30 and counting. 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
2: I'm Dr. Anthony Lazowitz, and this is Climate Connections. In coastal southwest Louisiana, seas are rising, land is sinking, and hurricanes are intensifying. So to help reduce the risk of flooding for homes in the region, the U.S. Army Corps of Engineers has offered to elevate up to about 1,000 eligible homes at no cost to homeowners. But since the program launched 3 years ago, just a fraction of homeowners have opted in. Ali Olsonowski of the Environmental Defense Fund helped run focus groups to learn how residents feel about the project.
3: Residents were cautiously optimistic that this was an opportunity that they would be able to take advantage of, make themselves safer.
2: But they have questions and concerns. For example, many want to know who will do the work or want confirmation that insurance rates won't go up. As she says, some people who felt abandoned by the government after past disasters are hesitant to put their faith in state or federal agencies. Her group is sharing this feedback with the Army Corps so the agency can take steps to address people's concerns.
3: There needs to be a concerted effort to build a presence, a relationship, and really trust in these communities before they will be comfortable opting in.
2: Climate Connections is produced by the Yale Center for Environmental Communication.

That is Rising Appalachia with David Brown and Chance at Wholesome, and that is a single for a preview from their new release coming in the fall, late summer maybe. John R. Miller with Think I'll Start Over comes from The Great Unknowing, and Margot Price with a single that's called Oval Room. And I guess the flip side of that would be Deportee singing that with Joan Baez. So good stuff from Margot Price. It is now 6:44 and a half. And, of course, if there's anything I can help you with, feel free to give a call when the music's playing. 207-469-0500. Got a request, something that's... you're dying to hear. You got some news to pass on. Just want to say good morning. Feel free to call when the music's playing. Once again, I'm John. You can call me Vern.

0: That is the Cody Norris Show with Spirit of the Americas, new CD by them. And that was Jimmy Driftwood's The Battle of New Orleans. And nice job on that one by Cody Norris. That CD, that's where the Power and Gloria that I played a few weeks ago came from. And I'll be going back to that one for sure. Allison Russell and Nora Jones with Really Real from In the Hour of Chaos. Willie Nelson, his new CD is called Dream Chaser, and that was Fly Away. And Lindsay Liu with All I Ever Loved Was You. Nice song. Has Allison Brown, Tatiana Hargraves, Lori Lewis. It's a CD coming out called The Women of Bluegrass. I'm going to have many, many more Bluegrass women on that one. Old Crow Medicine Show, Y'all Come, off of Union Made. That's their latest CD. 7:01, and you're right here at Community Radio, WERU-FM 89.9 Blue Hill. And we stream at weru.org. We have our smartphone app, so some top-of-the-hour business coming your way. Back with one more look at the weather forecast.
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0: Okay, welcome to the second hour of Thursday Morning Maine. It is the 16th of July, and I'm John. You can call me Vern, and thanks for all the nice calls this morning. And we will be going to the weather forecast here in a minute, but let me tell you, this featured artist of the week is Dar Williams, and there'll be a ticket giveaway at 7:45, so as they say, don't touch that dial. Stay right here, WERU. We will be giving away those tickets tomorrow as well. And hopefully Dennis will be chatting with Dar Williams. She's going to be at the Unitarian Universalist Church tomorrow with Molly Goller, Matthew Hawkins, Doug Colmar, and Maimon. So that is Town Talk song with Dar Williams. She'll be down in Bar Harbor at Hidden Barn Books on Saturday the 18th with Town Talk Resilience, and that will be a talk about community resilience, and then in concert at the Criterion on Saturday night, and that's where the tickets will be given for. So stay tuned for that. Now, the weather. It is nice and sunny out there right now, which is a good thing. No haze over the sun from those wildfires in Ontario. There's a chance of scattered showers and thunderstorms after 3 this afternoon. So we look forward to whatever rain we might get out of those. And there's a 60% chance of precipitation. And it's going to be, let's see, a high near 81 today, which isn't bad. In the month of July, the humidity is low, so that's always a good thing as well. And it'll be mostly clear tonight and then sunny tomorrow with winds out of the northwest gusting up 25 miles an hour. Friday night, clear, and then Saturday, there's a chance of showers after 3 o'clock, and that is a 50% chance, it's 30% chance in the afternoon, but then at night it goes up to 100% of a chance of getting a half to three-quarters of an inch, which would be okay, for sure. And Sunday, showers likely. Rain before 7, clear by 11. Then it'll be sunny and a high of 80. And a northwest wind, and it's going to be gusty, which is, that's the direction those fires are coming from. We'll see how that goes. Monday, sunny with a high of 82. Then a slight chance of showers and sunny on Tuesday. And a 50% chance of showers and thunderstorms Tuesday and Wednesday, which half a chance of getting them and half a chance of not. Penobscot Bay, but Scudic Point to Stonington, west winds 10 to 15 knots, 2 to 3 foot seas, and a chance of scattered showers and thunderstorms in the afternoon. And tonight, west winds 5 to 10 knots, 1 to 2 foot seas. Friday, west winds around 10 knots, 2 to 3 foot seas, and Friday night, west winds 5 to 10 knots, diminishing to 5 after midnight, and 1 to 2 foot seas. So it is 7:07 and 30 seconds, and we have the weekend water coming at the 7:30 hour, usual feature for Thursday morning, Maine, and then featured artist of the week, Dar Williams, with the ticket giveaway, and not happening right now, but wait for about 40 minutes or so, and then at 8 o'clock, it looks like we have Around Town with Amy Brown at the 8 o'clock hour, which is I always miss it when it's not here, which I think last week it wasn't here. But that is sums up the next hour. I got a bunch of music, a little of this, a little of that. And once again, anything I can help you with, feel free to give a call when the music's playing. This one is a real good one. I think you're going to enjoy this one.

And that is an EP from J.P. Reale. Yeah, it's called Grateful Blues, and that was Tennessee Jed and Elin Jewell with Soul Kitchen. Nice, nice cover of The Doors. And on the flip side of that single, she has Deportee. And Elin was just in the area, and she was... I guess I heard she was taking a break from music, but that's nice to see that recent release. Great, great covers. Tennessee Jed and Soul Kitchen. This is new in here. A couple weeks ago, the Claudettes. Garage Glamour is the name of their latest CD. And this one's called Winter Comes. Winter came when you were gone. Got a couple of winter songs for you. Starting off with the Claudettes.

0: That is Phoebe Bridgers and Lost Boys, which is a single by Phoebe, which I think there's an album coming out. Wyclef Jean with Winter is Coming, 2011, from Clef Notes, Quantum Leap, Volume 1. And the Claudettes with Winter Came While You Were Gone, from Garage Glamour. Yeah, all new music this morning. And it is now 7:30 plus, and you're here at WERU-FM 89.9 Blue Hill. And we are on the World Wide Web, weru.org. We stream. You can listen to shows up to 2 weeks after they have played. And you can hear public affairs programming forever. So stay right there. You can also listen on your smartphone app. But right now, what you're going to listen to is The Week in Water here Thursday at 7:30 hour every week on Thursday morning, Maine. And we'll give that a listen. That is 6 minutes and 16 seconds. See you on the other side.
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2: The plan to move water from the desert to cities. 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I'm Jamie Sudlow.
3: I'm Franny Halperin, and it's This Week in Water.
2: Last week, the Trump administration approved part of a controversial project to pump groundwater from the Mojave Desert to cities in California.
3: Cadiz, the company promoting the project, announced that the Bureau of Land Management had approved a right-of-way, allowing it to convert a 160-mile oil and gas pipeline to transport the water.
2: Their plan is to withdraw 16 billion gallons each year for 50 years from the Fenner Valley Aquifer that was formed thousands of years ago by snowmelt and rainwater from surrounding mountains.
3: This fossil water began accumulating during the last ice age when mammoths still roamed. If the aquifer is drained from pumping, it will never replenish, at least not on a human timescale.
2: On the surface, it looks like a partial solution to the crisis facing the Colorado River Basin. But according to native tribes and environmentalists, the plan, called the Mojave Groundwater Bank, is a disaster.
3: The National Parks Conservation Association says that for decades, federal government studies have shown that the project would overdraft and deplete the aquifer.
2: The project is in the middle of the Mojave Trail's National Monument between Joshua Tree National Park and Mojave National Preserve. It contains much biological diversity, supporting wildlife like bobcats, bighorn sheep, and migrating birds, as well as native plant species.
3: In July 2024, the tech giant Meta announced it was building a new 715,000-square-foot data center in Cheyenne, Wyoming.
2: At the time, the company said it wanted to be a good neighbor by investing in the energy grid and supporting local water restoration projects.

0: circulated, then flushed to eliminate construction debris and residue.
1: Upon discovery of the bacteria, officials suspended Cheyenne's reclaimed water irrigation program, permanently terminated Meta's discharge privileges, and adopted a new policy prohibiting wastewater discharges from data centers using fill-and-flush systems.
0: Officials stressed that the bacteria were never found in drinking water, only recycled water used at parks and other locations like golf courses. However, that did not quell public concern, as the bacteria could be inhaled in aerosolized droplets from irrigation systems.
1: The incident comes amidst growing backlash against data centers nationwide. A recent Gallup poll found that about 70% of Americans somewhat or strongly oppose having the facilities in their area, citing environmental concerns such as high water use.
0: Farmers use methods like satellite imagery and drones to collect information about their crops, including greenness, soil moisture, pest damage, temperature, and other big-picture measurements of plant stress.
1: But these systems measure conditions in a plant's future, not what they are undergoing at the moment.
0: Now, scientists at Tufts University have designed wearables, just like your smartwatch, that attach to crops to provide real-time data.
1: The wearable is a band that wraps around a plant's stem and monitors whether it is growing by sensing changes in electrical resistance as it expands or contracts. Stems shrink when under stress.
0: They also developed a tiny tattoo-like sensor that adheres to leaf surfaces and measures temperature and humidity in real time before signs of stress appear.
1: The sensors could alert farmers that plants are thirsty, diseased, or not getting enough nutrients. So instead of drones or satellites offering a bird's eye view, these wearables can provide a plant's eye view.
0: And finally, as the expression goes, leopards can't change their spots, but many organisms on Earth can modify their appearance on the spot.
1: These masters of disguise include octopuses and squid, which can change their color and texture to blend into sand, rocks, or coral to evade predators.
0: But now there's a new Houdini on the block. Researchers in Japan say some snails disappear when it rains, and now they know the trick of how they do it.
1: A team from the University of Tokyo say that two snails, one from the Philippines and one from Japan, escape being eaten by birds by having their shells turn from a light-colored pattern to a dark brown when it rains, to seemingly disappear into damp tree bark.
0: The snails can pull off this feat of camouflage because the outermost layer of their shells is porous, like a sponge. When water fills the holes, it changes how light bounces off, making a second darker layer below more visible.
1: It's an example of hydrochromism, where a material changes color when it reacts with moisture and reverses when it dries. Maybe a trick Houdini could have added to his act by just adding water.
0: That's it for This Week in Water. Thanks for listening, and we'll see you next time.
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That is Rhiannon Giddens and Carolina Rain is single from Rhiannon, just a week or so. And now it's time for our featured artist of the week, Dar Williams. And Dar has a busy weekend coming up here in Maine. It's going to be a concert at the Criterion Theater on the 18th, that's Saturday night. 7 p.m. 35 Cottage Street in Bar Harbor, the 1932 Criterion Theater. CriterionTheater.org, and they are nice enough to give us tickets to be given away to the Saturday night concert with Dar Williams. And that has been going on for all week long. I have a pair today, and first, I'm going to play a song from Dar Williams' latest CD, which is called Hummingbird Highway. And then I'll have the ticket giveaway, so don't call now. When I start the first song, it'll be given away on the second song. Born in 1967, pop folk singer-songwriter from Mount Kisco, New York, and she has been described by the New Yorker magazine as one of the America's very best singer-songwriters. And she grew up in Chappaqua, New York. And her nickname, Dar, originated by due to a mispronunciation of Dorothy by one of her sisters, Meredith and Julie. So, yeah, and her 2008 radio interview said her parents wanted to name her Darcy after the character in Pride and Prejudice, and they called her Dar Dar, which she shortened to Dar in school. So Dar Williams, also going to be down at the Unitarian Universalist Church on Friday night in Belfast, and that will be a town talk and song with Dar Williams and Molly Dollar, Matthew Hawkins, Doug Colmar, and Maimon. But that's not what the ticket giveaway is going to be for. It's going to be for the Criterion, a full concert by Dar Williams. Let's give a listen from Hummingbird Highway. I want to see the bright lights tonight.

And that is our featured artist of the week, Dar Williams. And I want to see the bright lights tonight. Nice job on Richard Thompson tune from Hummingbird Highway. That was here, last September. And got a lot of airplay. Dar Williams is pretty big around here at community radio. And Dennis will be talking to Dar tomorrow morning, probably at the 8:30 hour or so. Okay, now the tickets on the table, a pair of tickets for Saturday night, July 18th, 7 p.m. at 1932 Criterion Theater, 35 Cottage Street in Bar Harbor. If you are available to go to that concert Saturday night, you can call now. The phone is ringing, 207-469-0500. I'm going to play a Dar Williams song and answer that phone. So here we go.

I gave away one pair of tickets to Katie from Hancock to see Dar Williams on Saturday night. I have another pair of tickets on the, up for grabs, if you want to call. 469-0500. Another pair of Dar Williams tickets are available.

Okay, featured artist of the week, Dar Williams, and What Bird Did You See from Hummingbird Highway. And that, I gave another pair of tickets away to Polly from Belfast. So Polly from Belfast and Katie from Hancock, they have the third and fourth pair of tickets given away this week, and Dennis has one more pair tomorrow when he's talking to Dar Williams. You can get that last pair of tickets, and I think they're going to be a pretty popular item, as they have been. And now, the song that I inadvertently started earlier was from Featured Artist of the Week from a couple weeks ago, Sean Mercer, who is Maine's own. Sean Mercer lives in Phippsburg. He used to live right here in the area, and his new CD is called Push, and this is a song called Little Jack. And this work gets us up to the top of the hour, where we'll find Around Town with Amy Brown.

0: Sean Mercer with Little Jack from his CD, Push. And that is brings us to the end of the second hour of Thursday Morning Maine. I'm John, you can call me Vern, and it's been a pleasure being in here after a couple weeks off, and we'll be back doing another week next Thursday. And then Alfred will be back the following week, and we'll rotate around. We'll be together on the pledge drive with our own special pledge drive shows that we have so much fun doing. And we are, of course, hoping for your help on pledge drive Thursday in August. Okay. Round Town with Amy Brown happens here at Community Radio, WERU-FM, 89.9 FM Blue Hill, streaming at WERU.org and on the WERU phone app. There we go.
1: Good morning. This is Around Town with Amy Brown. It is Thursday, July 16th, 2026, and we're going to head up to Brewer this morning to hear about the annual Bangor Brewer Urban Garden Tours that are happening this weekend.
2: 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To RSVP and find the locations for the tour, you can email UGT@foodandmedicine.org. This tour is free and self-guided. It is great for people who are just starting to garden to see what they can do on what they have for land. But it's also great every year I hear from experienced gardeners about learning a new technique or tactic that they wouldn't have otherwise tried had they not gone on this tour. So again, it's this Saturday, six gardens from 9 a.m. to noon, three in Brewer, three in Bangor. And then from 1 o'clock to 4 o'clock, we have six gardens all in Bangor. At 9 a.m., there is a workshop at the Food and Medicine Building, which is 20 Ivers Street in Brewer. No registration is required, but it is suggested, especially if you want to attend the workshop. And again, you can email UGT@foodandmedicine.org to get the locations and the RSVP link. Our website is foodandmedicine.org, and our motto is solidarity, not charity. This event fits into our food justice programming. Part of that is we have 40 collective gardens all around Bangor and Brewer that enable people to learn how to grow food with their neighbors.
1: 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Yesterday on Around Town, we featured one of the speakers from the protest Tuesday night in Bangor of the ice killing that happened in Biddeford. We're going to hear more of the voices as I can fit them in this week. Today, we'll hear some of the comments by Athena, the president of Bangor NAACP and the daughter of immigrant parents.
3: Hello, good evening. Thank you for being here. Not only do I come here today as the president of the Bangor NAACP, I come as a very proud first-generation American and with immigrant parents, so this is very dear to my heart. So, okay. We are here tonight to say loud enough for every agency, every elected official, every person in power to hear us. We want truth, we demand transparency, we demand accountability, and we demand justice. Because no government agency should be above the law, no badge should place anyone beyond scrutiny. Johann Sebastian Durand Rojero, only 26 years old, a husband, a father to a very young daughter, a local cleaner, a food delivery driver with legal work authorization, a human being simply trying to build a life in Maine, murdered. Johann was not even the intended target. ICE agents were conducting a surveillance around an entirely different individual. Johann was completely innocent and was murdered in his car. They blocked his car. They opened fire through the windshield. We know the ICE agents were not wearing a body cam. His innocence was, it was a murder. And a case of mistaken identity. You heard his voice, his final words saying, as he was pulled from the vehicle, "I tried to stop." This is not an isolated incident. This marks the second fatal ICE shooting in a single week across the country. The Maine Attorney General's Office, FBI, and DHS Inspector Generals are investigating, but hear me clearly. Demanding answers is not rushing to a judgment. Demanding transparency is not anti-law enforcement. Demanding accountability is what democracy requires, and demanding justice is what this country was built on.
1: For Around Town, I'm Amy Brown. 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Take care. I'll see you tomorrow.
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0: All right, and welcome to hour number three of Thursday Morning Maine. And I'm John, you can call me Vern. Happy to be in here and happy to have you out there listening to Community Radio, WERU-FM 89.9 Blue Hill. I'm going to read a few community calendar events for you, and they can be found on our website, weru.org. Francis Hamabay's Maine, A Life in Art, Castine Historical Society's 2026 exhibition of Francis Hamabay's Maine, A Life in Art, School Street, Castine, curated by Carl Little, a curator, art critic, and friend of Hamabay. It is a joyful exploration of an artist's interpretation of Maine. And that is happening till October 12th. So check that out. You can go Check that out at the castinghistoricalsociety.org. Blue Hill Public Library summer reading started on June 22nd, goes till September 5th. This summer, kids of all ages and adults can pick up a reading log bookmark with flowers and plants to color as books are read. After completing one bookmark, they can scratch off the sticker at the end to reveal their blank. Okay. And one more here. The film screening of The Right Whale, Tales of Resilience and Hope. That's at the Lubeck Memorial Library, 55 Water Street, Lubeck. And join us at the Lubeck Memorial Library for a screening of The Right Whale, Tales of Resilience and Hope, followed by a discussion panel. Moderator Moira Brown, Ph.D., Canadian Whale Institute and Campobello Whale Rescue Team panelists, Cheryl and Nick Dean, filmmakers Tora Anderson, Ph.D., author of Entanglements and the Intertwined Fates of Whales and Fishermen. So that's happening at 6 p.m. It's 6 p.m. must be through July 25th. So, okay. All right. And now, back to some music. Let's see, I have up here, oh, I know what I was going to play. It was 61 years ago that I saw the Rolling Stones in concert, right about this time of year. The only time I ever saw the Rolling Stones. But they have a new CD out, and they are not touring as yet, but here's You Know I'm No Good by the Rolling Stones from their latest CD, Foreign Tongues.

That is John Primer with Mary Lean on the vocals from Mary's Song from John Primer and Friends Tribute to Teresa's Lounge. That was in Chicago. The Rolling Stones with Amy Winehouse's You Know I'm No Good. Nice job by Mick and the Gang off of Foreign Tongues. It's now 8:21 and counting. This is new from Cage the Elephant.

0: All right. It is, that was Tiff Merritt and her new CD. It's called Sugar, and that was Someone to Watch the Band with Me. And I had Cage the Elephant in there, Beaches in Tennessee, and then it's a single from Cage the Elephant. It is now 8:29 and counting. We got Treetop Folk with Sister Crow coming up. She's not here yet, but I bet she'd be rolling in any second now. And that is always a good show from Sister Crow. Amy Goodman's Democracy Now! Follows that. Then On the Wing with Mark Dyer, a legend, on Thursdays, 11 to 2. And also The Flounder of Soul with the Extra Large Soul Show, 2 to 4. Boy, there's just no reason to not be listening to community radio every day, 7 days a week. And that's, of course, you can find us at 89.9 on your FM dial, and there you'll find Climate and Community coming up. Maine Youth for Climate, Justin with Jackson Chadwick. 6 minute feature coming your way.
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3: I'm your host, Wilson Hames. Today, Climate and Community speaks with Jackson Chadwick, the Advocacy and Organizing Director for Maine Youth for Climate Justice. Our conversation touches on how he originally became involved in climate action, the genesis of Maine Youth for Climate Justice, and their organization's top priorities for the state of Maine.
4: My name is Jackson Chadwick. I'm based in Portland, and I've been involved in the political and climate scene for a number of years now. Growing up in Camden, I saw the impacts of climate change at places like the Camden Snow Bowl and on our working waterfront. And so that inspired me to take action in my own community and also at the state level.
3: I asked Jackson when Maine Youth for Climate Justice came to be. What was the political landscape and the moment that led to the formation of this organization?
4: Maine Youth for Climate Justice was founded back in 2019, and this is around the time of the push for a national Green New Deal in Congress. So young Mainers saw the need for greater youth activism in our state and wanted to participate more in state-level policymaking. And now we're a network of youth and young adults across the state. So we do a mix of community organizing work, legislative advocacy, as well as educational programming in communities and in schools. One of the first big things we advocated for was for a youth representative to have a seat on the Maine Climate Council. We've also been very involved in various advocacy campaigns, most recently to establish a Maine Climate Superfund program, which would hold fossil fuel corporations accountable for climate damages. And we're also actively trying to get the Maine Public Employees Retirement System to divest their fossil fuel holdings, as they're required to do by state law. And I think looking ahead, we really want to see a Maine where youth and the voices of young adults are prioritized more than they have been in the past.
3: The organization is staffed by a small, committed team who searches to help connect young people throughout the state to opportunities to get involved in political leadership.
4: We are a team of four people right now, and I would say it's a combination of youth leading and youth serving. We define youth as anyone under the age of 30, which is in line with how the United Nations defines it. So most of us are under 30 years old, but many of the folks we work with are high school and college students who are anywhere between ages 14 to 22.
3: Jackson went on to share about how the organization approaches engaging young people and involving new audiences.
4: Some people seem to find us, and then I think the other half of the time it's through educational events we do in communities that we meet people who want to get involved. We often work with a lot of green teams or environmental clubs at high schools and colleges, and that's a great way for more people to learn about what we do as a group and get involved with some of our work. And when

0: because oftentimes the decisions are made without the input of youth who may not be able to vote yet, but the decisions will impact them in the future. I think a big part of it comes down to perception. A young person in Maine may be looking at who represents them in elected office, and they may say, well, I don't really see anyone my age in this kind of position. Maybe this is not the space for me. To change that, it falls on groups like NYCJ and other youth groups to be an example that there are youth across the state who may not even be in elected office, but are leading in other capacities. And hopefully that will inspire others to follow in those steps.
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0: 2026 is a pretty big election year. Maine will have a new governor. We have a Senate race. Every seat in our state legislature is up for grabs this November. And so it's a really opportune time to pay attention and learn more about who is running for office in your community and who wants to represent you. And if you're passionate about environmental and climate issues, try having a conversation with the person running for office and see what they would vote on or pursue as a legislator or an elected official. I think that's important that people running for office hear from folks in their communities and especially from young voices.
1: Next week on Climate and Community, tune in to learn more about the specific initiatives that Jackson and the Maine Youth for Climate Justice community are currently pursuing. 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

And that is, it didn't fill Maya DeVitri, which is nice to see Maya have a new CD out. It's called All My Faith, and that was Adaptation. And Joanne Parker before that with Seasons from Lifelines. That is new in April. The Co-Conspirators, Howling at the Moon. That's Unreliable Narrators is the name of that CD. Also, here's one that didn't autofill. George Mann and Cy Conn with Mayday. And I played Anyone Can Be President. Ain't It the Truth? And then that's that. And Rosa is in the house filling in for Sister Crow today. Rosa be doing her version of Treetop Folk. And then, of course, we have Amy Goodman following that and Mark Dyer on the wing. We have, the Extra Large Soul Show. That's coming your way at 2 to 4. And 4 o'clock, Creative Maine, Justice Radio, This Way Out. Joan Loudon, Jazz Potpourri, Bronze Wound with Paul Anderson or Risa Randolph, and Upfront Soul with Sangren and Fromage. Leaving you with Dave and Tracy. See you next week.

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1: Good morning, people. Welcome to the Treetop Folk Show. I am subbing this morning for Sister Crow. This is Rosa, otherwise known as Sister Raven. So I'm going to be playing some great music for you this morning. And you are listening to Community Radio, WERU 89.9 and FM Blue Hill, and streaming at WERU.org. And also on the WERU app. So this is listener-supported and volunteer-powered, a voice of many voices. So let's start right in with the music. In keeping with Treetop Folk's beginning, I'm going to play something by Leo Kottke. Let's see, we get this going here.

Hey, and this is Leo Kottke in the background right now with a song called Morning is a Long Way Home. It is a long way home for me, but that is cool. Happy to be here in the chair and happy to be giving you music. Also, I know Sister Crow also gives the garden report, so I'm going to have to do that on my garden. We have a pretty big garden, vegetable garden and flower garden, and the tomatoes are coming on, the early tomatoes, not quite ready to pick. They're still green, so there's the tomato report. We've been eating a lot of peas, snap peas, shell peas, Swiss chard, and my dahlias are really going to be opening up any minute now, and they are just going to be gorgeous, so I'm very excited about that. So, onward with the show. I do want to announce, though, that there is a Dar Williams is going to be in the area this weekend, which is very exciting. There's going to be a town talk, a song with Dar Williams on Friday the 17th. And let's see, that's going to be at the Unitarian Universalist Church of Belfast on 37 Miller Street. And then on Saturday the 18th, I'm going to turn that off there and get just my voice now. Saturday the 18th, Town Talk will be called Resilience with Dar Williams at Hidden Barn Books in Bar Harbor. And then on Saturday at 7 p.m., a concert at the Criterion in Bar Harbor on 35 Cottage Street. So concert tickets can be purchased at CriterionTheater.org. I know that there's been some ticket giveaways all week. She's the featured artist this week on Morning Main. So there'll probably be more of a ticket on offer tomorrow morning, so stay tuned for that. Sounds like a really great weekend. All right, let's move right along now for some more music for you. Here we go. That's what I wanted to hear, but I didn't want to hear it quite yet. Let's see now. Let's get that on there. Okay, so now we're going to have Wildflowers by Dolly Parton, Linda Ronstadt, Emil Harris from their trio album. All right, let's start at the beginning, though, shall we? Right there. All right.

Nothing like a good yodel. That was AJ Lee and Blue Summit with Bakersfield Clay. And we also heard Love is Everywhere or Beware from Trampled by Turtles featuring Jeff Tweedy. We also heard Big Time World with Farris and Jason Romero. That's a new release. Let's see, that album is called These Are the Days That Turn Into Years. Ain't that the truth? And before that, we heard an oldie by Dolly Parton, Linda Ronstadt, and Emmylou Harris called Wildflowers from their trio album. So that catches us up with the music we've been hearing so far on Treetop Folk this morning. I'm Rosa, also known as Sister Raven. I'm subbing for Sister Crow this morning. She's busy on the road right now, heading south of here, and I'm happy to sit in and provide the music for you this morning. So let's keep going. Here's a good one by Laurie Lewis. It's an a cappella, I believe, if I recall correctly. I was listening to these yesterday, and I think this is the one that's the a cappella. So this is called Trees, and you know, we have quite the affinity for trees here in the state of Maine, both in terms of industry and just the aesthetics and being in them and the calming nature of trees. Wonderful. I love them, all of them. And that green color, can't beat it. Happy summer in Maine. Here's Trees by Laurie Lewis.

That was the Hot Suppers from their brand new album. The song is called Pearl Necklace, and it's written by Adam Nordell. And the voice you're hearing singing that, of course, is Anna Dean Fowler. This album is called Time Is Now, a brand new CD. Before that, we heard The Lowest Pair, and the song was called Morning Light from The Perfect Plan. And we started with Lori Lewis with Trees, that a cappella song from the perspective of the trees.

Do you agree with me? Isn't that the best version ever? She's singing in French and also in a dialect or a language from Benin, which is where Angélique Kidjo is from. So anyway, that's one that I love. But I wanted to interrupt the flow here just a bit to remind you that you're listening to Treetop Folk this morning. I'm Rosa, sitting in the chair for Sister Crow. And this is on, of course, your favorite radio station, WERU. So let's continue on. And I wanted to introduce this next song because, again, it's not in English. It's an Icelandic, and that is my home country. And this artist's name is Ásgeir, and the song is called Skýjaborg. And that means, let's see if I get this right, it means cloud castle or cloud city. So we're going to hear next Skýjaborg, and you're going to have to learn a little Icelandic to understand the words.

That was Ellis Paul, very unique and distinctive voice. And the song is called Cosmos from an album he released a couple of years ago, 3 years ago, actually. The release is called 55. Rhiannon Giddens just before that with Rain Crow from What Did the Blackbird Say to the Crow? And we heard Sierra Hall with Boom from, that's a single release that she put out last year. And we started out the set with Ausgier with Skiaborg. And let's see now, it's now 9:53 in the morning. It's almost time for one more song. And I want to remind you, listening to Treetop Folk here on WERU. I'm Rosa, also known as Sister Raven, in for Sister Crow this morning. And I'm very happy and honored to be in the chair today. So let's continue with the last song, I think, of the morning, since we're just about out of time. This one is by the Brothers Comatose. They are going to be in Waterville next week, a week from tomorrow night on the waterfront there in Waterville. So I'm going to be there. I'm really a big fan of these folks. And they have a new performer with them that's, they call her the Sister Comatose, but she's not really a sister, but she's now the mandolin player for Brothers Comatose. So let's hear that now. And so take care, everybody. I hope you have a great day. Enjoy this beautiful summer weather. Stay tuned to WERU all day long for great music. And Democracy Now! Is coming up after this show.

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1: Hey folks, this is Paul Anderson, longtime volunteer and currently serving as president of the WERU Board of Directors. On behalf of the board, I'm very excited to share some news with you. 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Of course, with her arrival means you may hear less of our great but retiring fearless leader, Matt Murphy. But I know Matt. And he's not going very far. And he'll continue to curate Celtic music on New Potatoes with his delightful partner, Maureen. Please join all of us in appreciating Matt's 27 years at the helm and welcoming Kristen Spaulding to be our next leader. 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

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My name is Mark Dyer. Next 3 hours, I'll be your host for On the Wing. I'm going to send this first song out to friends in Evergreen, Colorado, Rick and Sally.

0: sistema, diciamo, di costruzione.
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4: 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The Future Loop Foundation ended that set with I Love Her More in Summertime from a compilation called La Dosa Vida. Stevie Wonder in there with Summer Soft from Songs in the Key of Life. We heard from Coop doing Summer Sun, the Marcus Enochson remix from the Waltz for Coop Alternative Takes. Sunny Moon from their self-titled album gave us Every Summer Night. Bertrand Burglar gave us, and Robert Wyatt teaming up for This Summer Night, the Solon Zara mix. Grover Washington Jr. in there with Summer Song from Live at the Bayou. Shelly Ann Orphan gave us Summer Flies from Century Flower, the Sundays with Summertime from Static and Silence. Stu Connors from their Creatures of an Hour release gave us Endless Summer, Brookville Summer Parade. Get a summer theme going here, in case you ever noticed. Wonderfully Nothing. It's the name of the CD from Brookville. We heard Summer Parade. James Iha gave us Summer Days from Look to the Sky. And XTC started things off, going out to Evergreen, Colorado. To Rick and Sally, we heard Grass and Summer's Cauldron from Skylarking. And you are listening to Community Radio, listener-supported Community Radio, WERU. It's time for us to take a look at the weather, and this is for the East Olin area. Today, scattered showers, then showers likely and possibly a thunderstorm after 2 p.m. Some storms could be severe. Otherwise, there'll be increasing clouds with a high near 80. Northwest winds 13 to 15 miles per hour, gusts as high as 26 miles per hour. Chance of precipitation is 70%. Tonight, mostly clear, low around 57, west wind 69 miles per hour. And Friday, sunny with a high near 79, northwest winds around 14 miles per hour, gusts as high as 25 miles per hour. And Friday night, mostly clear with low around 57, west wind around 6 miles per hour, becoming calm in the evening. The marine forecast. And this is from the waters from Schoodick Point, Maine to Stonington, Maine, out to 25 to 60 nautical miles. Today, west winds 15 to 20 knots with gusts up to 25 knots, seas 3 to 4 feet. There'll be some isolated showers and thunderstorms this afternoon and some scattered showers and thunderstorms late. Tonight, west winds 10 to 15 knots with gusts up to 20 knots, seas 3 to 4 feet. There'll be some scattered shower and thunderstorms in the evening. And Friday, west winds 10 to 15 knots with gusts up to 20 knots, seas 3 to 4 feet. And Friday night, west winds 10 to 15 knots with gusts up to 20 knots, diminishing to 5 to 10 knots after midnight, seas 2 to 3 feet. Let me continue on with some more music. Bonnie Tyler passed away recently, and I'm going to play a song from her that features her from a Mike Oldfield album. It's called Islands.

I can't save you from the sadness of the world. So it's sometimes better to really feel it and know it. And then you can break free from it for a moment.

0: this is the Jolly Green Giant. It may sound corny, but let me plant this on you. 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
4: 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Power for Kuva. Ended that set with Too Close to Echo, featuring Orbit from their latest release, Lanka. Tourist in there was Protector. That was the reprise from Music is Invisible. The Range, giving us No Loss. The superimposed version. Blue Ma 10 in there with In Your Eyes, featuring Agni Janite from Famous Lost Words. They also gave us Whisper, featuring Kirsty Hawkshaw from the release Love is the Devil. Kirsty Hawkshaw herself gave us Night Theme, the Paradox Remastered Remix from Sanctuary. And Adam F. with Kirsty Hawkshaw as well, doing The Tree Knows Everything from Colors Revisited. No Man, featuring Stephen Wilson and Tim Bonus, gave us Days in the Trees from All the Blue Changes. And Alice and Tim Bonus gave us Islands from a single from them, the King Crimson tune. And Mike Oldfield started things off with Islands, featuring Bonnie Taylor, who unfortunately passed away recently. Well, that catches us up to date, and time to take another look at the weather. And this is for the East Olin, Maine. Today, scattered showers, then thunderstorms likely, and possibly a thunderstorm after 2 p.m. Some of the storms could be severe. And right now, there's increasing clouds with a high near 80, northwest winds 13 to 15 miles per hour, with gusts as high as 26 miles per hour. Chance of precipitation is 70%. Tonight, mostly clear with a low around 57, west wind 6 to 9 miles per hour. Friday, mostly clear with a low around 57, west wind 6 to 9 miles per hour. And Friday, sunny with a high near 79. Northwest winds around 14 miles per hour with gusts as high as 25 miles per hour. Friday night, mostly clear, low around 57. West winds around 6 miles per hour, becoming calm in the evening. Just realized Stuart Copeland celebrating a birthday today. We're going to hear something a little different from him. So we'll check it out.

Jerry Goodman ending that set with On the Future of Aviation, title cut from that release. Jean-Luc Ponty giving us title cut from Upon the Wings of Music as well. Didier Lockwood gave us ADGC, live version from Live in Montreux. Gong in there with Boring, featuring Daryl Way. Didier Lockwood also had some, played with Gong as well, briefly. We got Daryl Way's Wolf doing Chanson Sans Parole. Curved Air giving us Heaven from Never Seen Heaven, Never Seemed So Far Away from Airborne. That song written by Stuart Copeland, celebrating a birthday today. That was when he played with the band Curved Air. We heard him with The Police doing Contact, another song he wrote from Regatta de Blanc. Animal Logic, another band that featured Deborah Holland and Stuart Copeland and Stanley Clark. We heard a couple from them, If I Could Do It All Over Again, and Rose Colored Glasses from Animal Logic 2. And Stuart Copeland started things off with Lou Rossi, De Lou Marie. So that's about going to do it for me. Going to leave you with one more piece of music. Tanita Tikaram going out with Consider the Rain. See you next Thursday.

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1: Good afternoon. It's about a minute past the hour of 2 o'clock. About time to start the extra large soul show for this week. I'm Alan Sprague, the old flounder and sole proprietor here for about an hour and 59 minutes worth of soul-centered music, whatever that means. If you have an idea, you're certainly welcome to help. 469-0500 is the number into the studio. That's area code 207 if you're out of state. Speaking of out of state, I got a request from Texas, actually. Fellow down there noticed that I had played some John Prine, and he's a musician too. Put out a song that he thinks is kind of inspired by John Prine, I guess we'll say. So we're going to start off the show with this tune from a man named Brian Jack.

I'm going now, baby, and hit the hay. My money's all gone, but I've had my fun. You don't live but once, and when you're dead, you're done. So you better hang on, baby, to my hand. Here goes your Saturday night boogie-woogie man.

0: That's Sean Camp right there, finishing the first set. Started out with a request that was kind of new. Came out last year. Brian Jack doing Saturday's Best, title song from his 2025 release. There's kind of a John Prine feeling to that one, too. Thank you, Brian. So that was followed by Buddy Guy with the Saturday thing still going, Saturday Night Fish Fry from his CD, Heavy Love. And then we went to Mitch Woods with Saturday Night Boogie Woogie Man. And then finished up with Sean Camp, Lonely Weekends. Yeah, no lonely weekends around here. Just check out the WERU.org community calendar. There's all kinds of things to do there. That's WERU.org, and then just click on the community calendar. It'll come up with the things to do every day, weekend or not. So anyway, while I was playing that first set, I had a listener call up in a bit of a panic. He wanted to run outside quickly and try to harvest some tomatoes before the storm struck in the area. We're getting some warnings, the storm warnings going through the WERU community here. And so anyway, he wanted to hear this song from Guy Clark while he was trying to save some tomatoes.
1: There ain't nothing in the world that I like better than

ounce of forgiveness, a pound of forgot, a sprinkle of yours will soon be mine, and a gallon jug of tomato.

trouble artist in a long red dress that could never pass up the chance to make a big mess. I'll be on the short end when it all goes down after she's done.

I did write this song back during the town when the Dead Sea was sick. So in case anybody's 8-track tape of it has wore out, we're going to do it again for you.

Well, there was Elvin Bishop ending a set that started with a request for Guy Clark doing homegrown tomatoes for a guy who was out trying to pick as many tomatoes as he could before a storm hit. I don't have any ripe tomatoes to worry about yet, so hopefully they'll be fine, but I'm jealous that he has ripe tomatoes. Anyway, after Guy Clark doing homegrown tomatoes, live version, we went to, managed to squeeze in about two more tomato songs. Todd Snyder with Funky Tomato from Eastside Bulldog, and Johnny Sansoni with Tomato Wine from Lady on the Levee. And then we have finished up with an agricultural song of sorts. Elvin Bishop doing Stealing Watermelons, kind of a seedy occupation. Probably better off if you rind your own business. So I'm going to continue on with some more music. I'm going to go into a little bit of an American set here, starting with Reverend Freakchild.

0: Well, we're going to have to save that song for the next hour, coming right up on the top of the hour. Time to for me to flip things over here at Community Radio, WERU-FM, Blue Hill, right after I tell you what we heard in that last set. We started out with Reverend Freakchild doing an American set with his song, All Across America, All Across, no T. Then Albert Castiglia has a new CD out, and from that we heard the title song, In My America. Mary Chapin Carpenter was next with American Stooge, and then Chris Thomas King did American Man in the Key of Free. And then we finished up right there with Anna Elizabeth Loud filling things into the top of the hour with I'm Gone, and it's time for me to flip over the hour here at Community Radio.
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0: So here we go with the second hour, the Extra Large Soul Show, still entertaining requests to 469-0500 is the number into the studio. Had a request for The Wind Cries Mary. Very popular old song, and got a version that probably you haven't heard here before of that Wind Cries Mary.

Heidi Newfield right there, along with Delbert. You probably recognized his voice, but Delbert McClinton. We'll go back to the beginning of that set. Started out with Rory Block with her version of The Wind Cries Mary from Heavy on the Blues. Then we went to the Black Crowes. Not Otis, that wasn't Otis. That was the Black Crowes doing Hard to Handle from their CD, Shake Your Money Maker. We went to the Dumpster Grooves. Ain't No Man Alive Can Handle Me is a song that they did, title song from their CD out last year. And finished up with Heidi Newfield and Delbert. Blues Is My Business, title song from Heidi's CD. Because it's about 18 minutes past the hour of 3 o'clock. Entertaining requests today, 2469-0500 is the number into the studio. Going to go next to, a nice song here.

That's Marva Wright with It's So Nice from her CD, Do Right Woman. And right before Marva was Hayes Carl with Nice Things from his CD, You Got It All. And that nicely brings us up to 3:30, about half an hour left before we get around to our art show. It's, what's it called? Can't remember the name of the art show. But anyway, it's a show about arts and crafts in this area. It's always very interesting. So stay tuned for that at 4 o'clock. But did I tell you about, yes, I did, Heidi Newfield and Delbert Blues Is My Business. So we'll keep on going with the forward business here and go to Ellie Venable with a very nice cover from her

Curtis Salgado right there from his Damage Control CD we heard. Truth Be Told, but I'll go back to the very beginning. We started out with Hayes Carl, starting nicely with Nice Things from his CD, You Get It All, which led nicely to Marva Wright with It's So Nice from her CD, Do Right Woman. Ellie Venable was next with Use Me from Heart of Fire. Sweet Relief did Help Me from Can't Get Help. And then Sharon Jones did Rescue Me from Just Dropped In. R.L. Burnside was next with his cover of Everything Is Broken. And then Curtis Salgado from his Damage Control CD, we heard Truth Be Told. And that leaves us only about 10 minutes left of the Extra Large Soul Show. Going to go to another request.

I want all y'all to know, this is my own boogie woogie. Do it just like I tell you. When I tell you to hold yourself, I want to try your best to hold yourself, don't you move a big. And when I tell you to get it, I want all y'all to try your best to get it. So get ready now, hold yourself. 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

0: And I tell you to hold yourself this time when you try to hold yourself, don't you move a bit. And when I tell you to get it, when you try your best to get it. So get ready now, hold yourself. 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Now get it. That's what I'm talking about.
1: 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That last little set started out with Curtis Salgado, I believe. Truth Be Told from Damage Control. Etta James was next. Baby, What You Want Me to Do. That was the request. Live version of that one. And then Jimi Hendrix. I know we had a request for When Cries Mary earlier, expecting Hendrix. So couldn't resist playing Hendrix right there. Acoustic version of Hear My Train Coming, and this is Pine Top Perkins with the Pine Top Boogie Woogie. Right behind us is Alan Sprague saying thanks for supporting community radio. 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
4: Hey folks, this is Paul Anderson, longtime volunteer and currently serving as president of the WERU Board of Directors. On behalf of the board, I'm very excited to share some news with you. 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Of course, with her arrival means you may hear less of our great but retiring fearless leader, Matt Murphy. But I know Matt, and he's not going very far. And he'll continue to curate Celtic music on New Potatoes with his delightful partner, Maureen. Please join all of us in appreciating Matt's 27 years at the helm and welcoming Kristen Spaulding to be our next leader. 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
6: 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This show considers the making of craft, fine art, food, literature, music, dance, museums, and any other form of creative expression here in Maine. 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Should you have comments, questions, input, or suggestions for the show, send them to info@weru.org. Please list Creative Maine in the subject line. On today's episode, we lean into the iconic Artists of Summer, Buskers. We will discuss outdoor performance with caricaturist Emily Shares, string band musician Zach Woodard, also known as Dusty Buckets, and Steve Norris, member of the brass trio, the Blue Hill Brass. Welcome, Emily Share, to Creative Maine. I am really happy to have you on.
7: It's such fun. I have never talked to a caricaturist before. And so you are an artist who performs live at festivals like the Grey Wild Blueberry Festival. So can you tell us a little bit about what is a caricaturist? What do you do?
8: All righty. First of all, hello as well. I'm very excited to have this opportunity. What is a caricaturist? A caricature artist is somebody who draws people and tries to capture their likeness the best way they can.
7: Mm-hmm.
8: And usually there's exaggeration in that. Like, if somebody has a big nose, I exaggerate the nose, and that can really make it very recognizable to the person. The definition of what I do as a caricature artist is I actually put entertainment even over the likeness part.
7: Huh.
8: Like, I try to make their likeness as best as I can, but I also know that I'm here to entertain people. I'm here to make them laugh or make them smile or get a reaction out of them.
7: Mm-hmm.
8: So sometimes I'll work to put that even over that. You know what I mean?
7: Well, how do you do that? So do you chat to people while you're doing it, or do they stand behind you and watch you work and say, I see that feature of me coming out or whatever?
8: Yeah. When I'm doing people, I sit so they can't see my drawing yet. So it's like a big reveal at the end. I let other people, if they want to watch, they can watch behind me.
7: Yeah. So you don't allow. So yeah, it's a bit of a surprise when they finally do see it. That's fun.
8: Yeah.
7: Well, do you chat with people? Do you entertain them that way?
8: Right. Right. I try my very hardest to chat with people. I'm still new to this, so it's pretty hard for me to be focusing on the drawing and focusing on what they're saying at the same time.
7: Yeah.
8: But knowing their personality really helps me gather their likeness.
7: Oh,
8: likeness
7: yeah.
8: isn't just about what they look like. It's also about their personality and putting that into them.
7: Well, that was my next question, actually. I was going to ask you how you came up with the idea of on-the-spot art, and how difficult is it to get the sense of a person that you've only just met a minute ago?
8: Yeah. Firstly, I didn't come up with the idea of doing art like in front of people right there. There's always been artists that do that. There are many amazing artists in Maine that do that, like for weddings or just many different kinds of events. I was just kind of put on to how that they do it. Like, I found out that people do that.
7: Mm-hmm.
8: And I was like, I can do that too.
7: How did you connect it with your own skill set? Like, what were you doing before that led you to that spot?
8: I usually, in my own art, I love to draw people and I love to create stories. And I actually met a fellow caricature artist at my sister's wedding. And she was like, hey, I contract artists to do jobs that I can't do. So do you want to like train with me to be a caricature artist?
7: Oh.
8: And I took that opportunity. I'd never done caricature art before that, but it's a good opportunity for me to make money on art, which is something I didn't think I'd be able to do like ever in my life. It's a very competitive field.
7: It is.
8: So I do jobs for her.
7: So what was your artistic journey before you met this woman and she changed your trajectory a little bit? What did you do before?
8: I did a lot of different things. Usually just, like I said, drawing people. I like creating stories. It was in like high school when I started to branch out into painting, like with acrylics and watercolor, and did some clay sculpturing. And then college broke me out of that narrow mindset of mediums even more. So I found out how to like do things with wood and build things.
7: Did you go to college for art?
8: I did, yes. Yeah. I went to SMCC with an art major, or I graduated with an art major, just an associate's degree.
7: Well, sure, but it, like you say, it opened up your mind and your talent to other skills. Yeah.
8: Yeah, it really did. Right now, I'm, apart from my job, I like to sew and make costumes.
7: Mm.
8: Yeah.
7: What is your day gig?
8: I'm in between stuff right now. I used to be a dishwasher. I'm looking for something a little bit more on the mind, challenging on the mind.
7: Yes.
8: But well, everything's, you know, really interesting. Up in the air right now.
7: I taught culinary for many, many years, 21 years or something. And I always would give my students the statistic that something like 68% of all Americans started their working lives with a career in food service somewhere.
8: Yep. Mm-hmm.
7: It does pay those bills.
8: It does. Yeah. And a lot of artists, a lot of even caricature artists like me around, are also doing day jobs. The caricature season is really in like spring to fall. Mm-hmm. And in the winter, it's very low. There's not a lot of jobs in the winter because, you know, people don't really want to have events in the cold. So a lot of artists got to do something else as well.
7: Do you take commissions? Do you do things for people where you can take your time and maybe enhance your caricatures with paint or watercolor?
8: I don't right now. I work with just like regular cardstock paper and a Crayola black marker. That's what I work with right now. You never need expensive materials to make good art and something worth giving people.
7: I find that to be a little daunting. You know, it's when you use a marker, it's commitment. You know, you put that marker on the paper and there's not much you can do about it after that.
8: Yeah, you got to be sure. You got to be sure. So I like to try to plan it out in my mind before, but
7: You have a good deal of confidence, I would say.
8: You have to. You have to have confidence. But I'm really working on honing those skills before anything else.
7: Mm-hmm.
8: And I like being in the moment. I find it so much more fun to be talking to people and revealing it to them right there. And instead of taking hours on one thing to make it look perfect.
7: Mm-hmm.
8: So maybe I'll do that in the future. Maybe I'll take commissions in the future and use fancy paints and fancy canvases and stuff. But that's not what I'm looking for right now.
7: Have you ever done a wedding like the person you trained with?
8: I'll be having my first wedding job in October. So not yet, but it's coming up.
7: So is that where you sit and the various guests come up to you and you just do them as they come up, like kind of like a photo booth except in art?
8: Exactly. Yep.
7: Huh. That's very cool, actually.
8: Yeah.
7: Yeah, I went to Jane and Joe's wedding and I got a portrait.
8: Yeah. It's really fun to have just at an event. I mean, that's not even me, like, hire me, you know, like going like that. I think it's very fun.
7: Yeah. So you enjoy that form of audience engagement because there's a personal interaction.
8: Yeah, exactly.
7: Mm-hmm.
8: Learning about people.
7: Have you ever done a caricature you kind of wished you could take back?
8: Many in the beginning. Many.
7: That's funny.
8: You always worry about putting out something that the customer thinks is going to be worth it, worth their money and worth their time. And that's hard to get over as an artist, especially when you're new to something. Because as an artist, you're always going to be comparing yourself to other artists. But you just have to kind of brush that to the side and kind of get over it while you're doing it.
7: Well, you're sort of
8: otherwise it really
7: together your own style, aren't you?
8: Oh yes, definitely. Yeah, I'm slowly figuring it out. I'm studying how other caricature artists do their stuff. Mm-hmm. What kind of lines they make, how thick they make them here, and how thin they make them here.
7: So the actual nuts and bolts of it. So bring us to a festival, and we're invisibly sitting behind you. So what is it like? You know, what's an hour in the life, as it were?
8: It's pretty straightforward, usually. They just come up, and I have two chairs there, and they're like, can you draw me? And I go, yeah, of course. And then they sit down, and it takes about 10, 15 minutes at most. Depends on how many people. I can do one person, or I can do, like, six people.
7: In a group.
8: Yeah. All together in one. And either they talk to me or I talk to them while I'm drawing. I try to talk to them.
7: Do you do any leading questions like, oh, so what's your name? Where are you from? You know?
8: Yeah, basically. Like I ask what they do, what they try to do, what they do for hobbies. I try to ask that.
7: Cool.
8: Still working on the social part of it. It's been a hard thing for me to do. I'm getting there.
7: You're getting there. Well, do you have any interesting festival stories that you could share, as long as you're appropriate?
8: I'm lucky. I think I'm lucky to say that nothing crazy has ever happened.
7: Okay.
8: I think it's good that I don't have any stories, because if I had stories, it probably meant something went wrong. So
7: in a day at, say, the Gray Wild Blueberry Festival, which is coming up right at the end of July?
8: It is August. It's August 8th, 8th and 7th.
7: Okay. So
8: Friday and Saturday.
7: So let's say on a typical Saturday, which is probably the busiest day, right?
8: Yep.
7: How many people do you draw in the course of a typical day?
8: So usually I am on like 2-hour event jobs, and I usually draw maybe 30 people in that time frame, maybe 25.
7: Oh, wow.
8: The Blueberry Festival is probably like an 8-hour day. I can't exactly remember right now. I don't know, times that by whatever.
7: Wow, that's a lot of quick drawing.
8: It is. It's quite a lot.
7: That's wild. So what's on your docket for the rest of summer and autumn, aside from the Blueberry Festival? Where are you going to be?
8: I have been researching a lot of different festivals that go on around Maine and New Hampshire. So I'm going to apply for those when they come up.
7: So are you paid by the festival to sit there, or do you charge per sitting?
8: So there are different ways to do it. Some festivals will be like, hey, you're going to charge this much, and we get this percentage of what you make. And some festivals are like, just send us a fee to be here, and you can keep all the money that you make, and you can charge your own prices. So there are a lot of different ways to do that, which is, it's very interesting. I'm really learning about different ways people, especially artists, make money and how money is moved around. Fascinating.
7: Yeah. So what are some of your life goals? What are you looking forward to in the near or middle distance?
8: I am looking forward to doing so much more, going to various festivals. I really want to go to a bunch of festivals. I love a festival atmosphere because you're right in the middle of it. Yeah, that's probably the thing I'm the most excited for.
7: And everybody's happy.
8: Yeah, yeah.
7: Everybody's there because really they want to be. And yeah.
8: Yeah. So I am actually part of a community in Maine. I mean, the community is everywhere, but it has a strong standing in New England called Idols. And we go to conventions like anime conventions and nerd conventions, and we perform there. some people sing live and most people dance.
7: Oh,
8: it's
7: okay.
8: Rooted in Japanese and Korean pop culture.
7: Well, cool.
8: Yeah.
7: Well, Emily, can you please tell our Creative Maine listeners where they can find you coming up, both to watch you work or maybe snag a commission or a wedding gig? Or where can we find you?
8: Right now, you can find me at just my phone number. I don't have any socials yet. I'm still working on those. Mm-hmm. My phone number is 207-252-9396. And my email, actually, you can find me at my email too, is emchaye3535@gmail.com.
7: Well, all of this goes into the archive information for the show here on Creative Maine. So weru.org. And then you go to the spoken word tab to get the Creative Maine archive. So all of your contact information will be listed there with the show. Well, great. Well, this has been so much fun to talk to you. I think you've got a great career rolling now. And best of luck in all of your artistic endeavors.
8: Thank you so much.
6: 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Artists of all media will be selling their works to benefit community care and outreach programs of the Trinitarian Congregational Parish of Castine. 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The annual Gray Wild Blueberry Festival will take place August 8th to August 9th at the Henry Pinnell Municipal Complex in Gray. 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For more information, visit bangorband.org. 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Now we continue to discuss the busking life with Zach Woodard, a.k.a. Dusty Buckets. Welcome, Zach Woodard, to Creative Maine. I'm so glad you could join me today. This is a very fun interview. We're talking about busking on this episode. And you are a member of a busking group collectively known as Dusty Buckets, which I love. You play all over Maine in outdoor situations in the manner we refer to as busking or outdoor performing. So who and what is Dusty Buckets? Tell us about that.
9: Yeah. So first of all, thanks for having me. I'm really, you know, happy to be here and doing this today. But also, yeah, Dusty Buckets is, I started it, you know, a few years ago now, and it kind of was just me for a while alone, and then just kind of busking around the country a little bit. And then there's been kind of people who join me and for a little bit and then leave or whatever. Lately, I've kind of had, you know, kind of a few more steady members. I'm trying to kind of make it more of like a set group, but I still do a lot of solo stuff. So it's a concept, I guess.
7: Okay.
9: You know, it's me, but then there's also, I play with, you know, three other people. So four of us total sometimes just me. And it kind of depends on the gig and or what we're doing, really.
7: Okay. Well, online, it defines you as a string band. So can you talk a little bit about the music you play, what strings you work with?
9: Yeah. So we're a string band. You know, we, especially when it comes to busking, which for those, you know, who don't know, busking is just essentially playing music on the streets. It's a form of street performing. So yeah, we're a string band, and I'm definitely like I guess what you could call a traditionalist when it comes to busking. And whereas like a lot of people nowadays, when they busk, they use amps or electricity. And I just don't, it's not for me. I'm a big believer in doing it, you know, how it's always been done, and just, you know, no electricity. And so, yeah, we're a string band. It's kind of evolved from that. And just the fact that, you know, we do a lot of acoustic stuff, and we bring a lot of noise and energy. And yeah, obviously we do play gigs where we do use electricity, but when we busk, we're strictly acoustic. And that's kind of taught me to be pretty loud with my voice. I've gotten pretty good at projecting, because certain situations I kind of have to. But yeah, you know, we don't have any drums or any electric guitars or anything like that. We're just, it's me. I play guitar, banjo, and then my friend, he plays clarinet and some pedal steel guitar and bass. And then my other friend, she's a phenomenal fiddle player. And then my other friend on upright bass. So we're all, you know, very acoustic and as traditional as we get.

0: what kind of music are you actually playing? Is it completely improvised? Do you use old Dixie tunes? What are you playing?
1: So it's definitely some kind of Dixie in that kind of realm. It's a lot of stuff I learned just, again, on the streets. I spent a decent amount of time in New Orleans, and I picked up a lot of the tunes from down there, and I love that, just that sound. So it's a lot of that kind of stuff. When people ask me, I call it just like kind of ragtime or street jazz. Mm-hmm. There's definitely some gypsy jazz or Manouche kind of influence in there. Because I love the sound of that stuff. And I love the rhythm of that kind of music. Mm-hmm. So it's kind of a mix of just like, I kind of all that stuff, really. And it's kind of its own weird thing.
0: Do you ever play for dancing or that kind of situation?
1: Sometimes. I mean, we don't like play like dances specifically, but I would love to. But, oftentimes it's very danceable music. So people definitely get up and dance, which I always love. I love seeing that. But
0: well, it's all about giving people a good time and having some fun, right? Yeah. So no Dixie funerals for you.
1: I've played one funeral, and it was good, but it was a little awkward. It's the guy whose funeral we played had enjoyed our music, and he passed away, and they thought it would be good to have us play the funeral. And I'm thankful for the opportunity, but it was, just my first time ever doing that. And it was a little, I've done weddings and stuff like that, but that was the first funeral, and that was a little different, but just for our style of music, it's not what you'd expect at a funeral, but.
0: I guess the whole thing about a New Orleans funeral is it's a joyous send off to the next world.
1: Definitely. Yeah, but definitely.
0: Not everybody, I guess, around here understands the concept.
1: So no, well. Definitely not.
0: Mm-hmm. So tell us a bit about you. What was your musical and theatrical journey? How did you arrive at your current form of music and musicianship?
1: Yeah, so I grew up here in Maine. I'm from Gardner, Maine, originally. I grew up in a pretty big family. There were five kids, and then my parents, so seven of us under one roof there. And we're all pretty musical. My dad, especially, so he was kind of probably my biggest influence. He still plays out. He's in his 70s, and he's still out playing. He's always. He's a bass player, so we played together sometimes, and so. But then my sisters, some of my older sisters growing up, they played, and we would always kind of have like a little band growing up, and they don't really play anymore, unfortunately. But I obviously kept going with it, and that was really my passion. That's what I knew I wanted to do from an early age, and so around probably 14, maybe 15, I played with some friends, and we started a little, I guess it would be a punk band, I guess, but.
0: Garage band situation.
1: Yeah, pretty much. Yeah. And I played drums for that, actually. I actually used to, I have nothing against it, but I'm not a super religious person. Like I said, nothing against it if people are, but I used to go, I used to have to go to church on Sundays, and I actually kind of enjoyed it because I was some of the first times I ever got up in front of people and played guitar was at church. So I actually kind of look back pretty fondly to going to church and all that stuff.
0: A lot of people have gotten their musical beginnings in a religious situation.
1: Yeah, definitely. Definitely. So I, like I said, I'm not a very religious person, but I appreciate that aspect of it. Definitely, it was kind of a good way for me to kind of dip my feet in and at a young age. I appreciate that a lot.
0: Was it the guitar that got you started off?
1: Yeah. So, my dad played bass. So I kind of, bass is obviously a form of a guitar. It's very similar to guitar. So I kind of had an interest already. And then I had heard really one of the biggest influences for me, I heard Jimi Hendrix play, the way he played guitar. And that was kind of the Beatles and Hendrix and that kind of stuff really kind of set me on fire when I was probably 13, 14. And I just wanted to play like Hendrix. And it's funny, when I take solos or something, now there's still a lot of Hendrix influence and licks that I still use today without even realizing it. Yeah, that was even if I could think of like one person that, like, when I heard that, I was like, oh, I want to do that. It was, I would say probably Jimi Hendrix, which is, it's just kind of funny. Yeah, that was a big, big moment for me. Just like, oh, when I first heard that, I was like, nothing I'd ever heard, you know?
0: So where'd you go from that initial punk band, garage band thing? Where'd you go from there?
1: So I didn't do anything with it for a while. I did like school band and stuff like that. You know, I did jazz band, like, which was like an extra credit kind of thing. So I did jazz band and school band all throughout high school, middle school and high school, which I played clarinet and saxophone. And then I kind of got out of school and I didn't really do anything musically for a few years. I was just kind of trying to figure myself out, really, and just kind of not doing much, like just working and not, honestly, not doing great in life and just not making a lot. I was, you know, I would practice and, but I wasn't doing anything with it. And then I met a good friend of mine. I was walking to my apartment one day years ago and he was out on the sidewalk busking. We got to talk. First time I had ever met him, and I got to talking to him, and we ended up becoming very close friends. And then we started the band, and we hit the road together, and the rest is history, really. And then he kind of showed me the ropes, and for a year or two, and then we went down to New Orleans together, and like I said, we started the band, and then we kind of parted ways just naturally. We're still very close, but yeah, the rest is kind of history, really. So I kind of owe him a lot, really. He kind of got me out of my funk and kind of got me out of my shell, really. And yeah, I hadn't done anything musically publicly in a very long time. So he kind of gave me that push I needed, and I'm very thankful for him for that.
0: So you clearly enjoy the busking that you do. So what do you specifically enjoy about this form of audience engagement? I mean, are there moments where you wish you were playing in a concert hall, or how does it hit you right?
1: Yeah, that's a great question. I've heard somebody say, I don't know who said this, but it, like, street performing is like kind of the last true form of like American, what was it? What did they say? Last true form of American like expression or art. I can't remember, but that kind of resonated with me. It's just kind of the last, you know, everything else has been commercialize and market it, you know, but like you can never do that with street art, which I really enjoy. Just at its core, it's just kind of, you know, you just can't really do it. And then just like I just like being out there, you know, and like it's kind of a funny thing. Like if people stop to listen, then they really enjoy it. But like if they don't, then, you know, it's kind of an interesting study in humanity and people, you know, when you're kind of out there and people either look at you and they would, you know, would disgust like you're just some street urchin or they love it, you know, and when they love it, they really love it.
0: You know, it's funny. I mean, you're also providing an atmosphere which they may or may not realize consciously.
1: Yeah.
0: But people are funny because, especially in cities, I don't know what it is, that they're self-conscious about enjoying something publicly.
1: Definitely.
0: You find that?
1: Oh, all the time. And that's another reason why I actually like to go do it is because I find myself getting self-conscious. And when I'm out there on the street, like I am fully exposed. I'm out there. I'm showing you like all of myself, you know, and that's like, it feels good to do that. Just be like, to not be self-conscious. Like you can't be. And I definitely feel that people like they like struggle to enjoy that. Like, it's like, yeah, they're like almost like embarrassed or self-conscious to really enjoy anything. Yeah. And I've also noticed
0: that thing. Yeah.
1: It is weird. And I feel like there's a difference between a little bit. It's the same everywhere, but I feel like cities down south, people are a little bit more able to enjoy it than up. I feel like up here in the north, we're a little bit more closed off and kind of a little bit more self-conscious, maybe just maybe a little colder, you know.
0: Do you think it's because our outdoor season is so much shorter and we don't have a street life culture?
1: Maybe, yeah. Probably. It's just, I think so. It's also just dark, you know, half the year and cold and just like, yeah. And then it's just not nearly as warm and nice as it is down there all the time. So that definitely, I think, has a big part to do with it.
0: When you're at a festival, yeah. I got your name from the Grey Blueberry Festival.
1: Oh, yeah.
0: And so that is a place where you expect to find outdoor performance. And in fact, people are looking for it when they come. So do you find that's a whole different vibe?
1: I do. Stuff like that. I like the Blueberry Festival is a good, you know, it's, it is different because, like you said, people expect to see it and they're expecting to go out and enjoy themselves. And so it's definitely a little different than busking. Busking is like when you find that, you know, that one or person or few people who really enjoy it, it's like, it's almost more satisfying just because you've like weeded through the, you know, the rest who haven't. So it's like, it's almost more enjoyable when you finally find, you know, that one person you can connect with. It's almost more, and an interesting thing about busking is I've heard it comes from the Spanish word buscar, which is to search. So I kind of always like keep that in the back of my mind, like the etymology. I don't, is that the right word? It's from buscar, which is to search. So I always like, I always just find that interesting to kind of keep in the back of my head. But I love to do, you know, stuff like that where people are expecting music. And I do a lot of farmers markets, just because I'm a farmer and I just love, I love the atmosphere. It's just like people are always happy and there's always kids dancing and they're done early. So I have the rest of my day, which is kind of nice.
0: What kind of farmer are you, Zach?
1: I work on a dairy farm in Monmouth. I don't own it. I'm just an employee, but I love it. It's a nice dairy farm in Monmouth. And I work here with the cows and we got pigs and me and my fiance, my partner, we own the sheep, but we keep them on the property here. And so it's fun. Yeah. It's kind of an interesting contrast to go from just kind of, I was, you know, street performer for a few years and I was just kind of either living in a car or hitchhiking, or I did some freight train hopping for a little bit to go from all that to just like kind of the total opposite, just very quiet, like
0: settled.
1: Yeah. Which I love it.
0: That's quite a romantic life. Now you can, you know, look back on your youth and the romance of it that, you know, might not have seemed like it at the time.
1: No, definitely not at the time. Not all the time, anyway.
0: Not all the time. Well, what's on your docket for the rest of the summer and the autumn?
1: Yeah, so we got a lot of cool stuff coming up this year. It's nice, actually. We're doing some festivals. We got, the big one, we'll be playing at the Common Ground Fair again. We played it last year, and we're going to be playing it again this year, which I'm really looking forward to. And then I believe next in August, we're doing one in Machias just called Farmers Fest, which is another kind of bigger one. It's going to be a bunch of friends, and that'll be fun. And then we got all kinds of stuff. We're very busy, almost a little too busy. I love it.
0: That's great. Never too busy.
1: Yeah. Right.
0: So how can our Creative Maine listeners find you, to hear you, maybe snag the group for an upcoming event? Where can they find you?
1: Yeah. So we're on Instagram and Facebook, just, you know, under Dusty Buckets. If you look

0: It's a lot.
1: It's
0: But
1: a
0: I
1: lot
0: love
1: when you
0: it, you
1: gotta
0: know.
1: feed the cows and then you gotta travel and go
0: It's
1: play. It's a lot.
0: a lot. It is, yeah, it keeps me busy. I'm one of those people. I'm either extremely busy and or just not at all and just not doing as well mentally. I need to stay busy.
1: Well,
0: But I
1: cool. Well,
0: love
1: it
0: it, you
1: sounds like you are. Well, we're
0: Yeah.
1: going to sprinkle some of your music through the
0: Yeah.
1: program today, so
0: Great.
1: everybody should listen for that. And I really want to thank you for coming on with me. It's such fun to talk
0: Yeah.
1: with you.
0: Thanks for having me. This is a lot of fun.
1: Great. Well, have a wonderful rest of the summer and autumn, and we'll talk to you again.

0: Welcome, Steve Norris, to Creative Maine. I'm so glad to have you on the program. We are in an unusual situation. Steve and I have just played a Bangor Band concert, and we're sitting in the park after the concert having our discussion for Creative Maine. So if you hear a little extraneous sound, that's what it is. All the happy concert goers leaving the venue. So, Steve, you represent three wonderful musicians who collectively comprise the Blue Hill Brass, a group that plays all over Maine in the summer and maybe other seasons as well, performing in outdoor situations in a manner we refer to as busking. Would you be able to define busking for us and maybe describe this form of performing and tell us how the group came to be doing that?
1: Well, it certainly is basically just street performance. Whether you're a musician or an artist or a vocalist or, you know, any
0: circus performer.
1: Circus performer, juggler, anything, anything you want to share with the general public. The name busker actually came from a Spanish verb called buscar, which means to find.
0: To find.
1: So you find someone again.

0: That's walking down the street. And I think the British started at first. And it's basically just playing on the street with, for money. If we put your hat out or open up your case. And so we've been doing a lot of that the last couple of years. It's not our primary focus, but we do a lot of it during the summertime.
1: Mm-hmm. So how did you come to say, hey, guys, let's go outside and open the case?
0: Well, we used to play, when we were a quintet, we used to play in Bar Harbor quite frequently, a couple of times a week during the summertime. And that was our pre-busking days, because we were able to get some people to support us there, to sponsor us. So we would go there twice a week and play from about 5 to about 9 o'clock at night. And then as the group got smaller and the opportunities for getting sponsorships dwindled, we said, well, let's just go out anyway. So as a trio, we've been doing it because we all enjoy it very, very much. It's a bit of a haul to get there, but once we're there, it's a lot of fun to do that.
1: So one of my questions was, yeah, what specifically do you enjoy about this form of audience engagement, and how does it compare to the experience of playing, say, in a concert hall or a church?
0: Well, it's just pure fun. It really is, especially when the people appreciate it. When you're in Bar Harbor, for instance, and there's a big crowd there, they're just kind of wandering about, just looking at everything, trying to take everything in, and then you pop up on a street corner as a brass trio playing all kinds of music, and they're just totally taken aback, but they're loving it. And it's just a great feeling, and we like to get to know the people, and we meet people from all over the world, and they all want to get to know us, and they're very curious about who are you people, and do you do this all the time, and do you do it all winter, and all that kind of thing. So, and we've met a lot of people that we've seen over the years who have come back, and their children have even grown up, and you see them years later, and they're older and excited, and so it's pure fun is what it is. It's hard work, but fun.
1: Hard work, but yeah, fun. I guess that encapsulates music altogether.
0: Yes. Yes, and it's not like concert stuff where you're sitting there reading printed music and trying to execute it really well in a very quiet situation. We're playing all head tunes and memory things, and even sometimes just creating arrangements on the spot for special requests that people have. So
1: I think people don't generally understand how much talent and training it takes to extemporize like that and just stand there and let's make an arrangement and just do it.
0: And with only three members, a trumpet, a trombone, and a tuba, it makes it very, very difficult. You don't have a rhythm section, you don't have a bass, and you don't have all those other things. And but we do it. We have a lot of fun doing it, too.
1: You do it really well, and I'll be sprinkling some cuts throughout this program. So
0: yes, we have to do kind of...

0: digest arrangements because we've only got the three people. So Kurt, especially, our lead trumpet player, does a wonderful job. He carries a lot of the melody all day long, and he's got wonderful, wonderful ideas and talent. So
1: yeah, wow. It's sort of like an economy band.
0: It's like the Reader's Digest version. You know, you can recognize it, but you're not sure what's left out.
1: So tell me a little bit about you and maybe a couple of the other members of the band. What were your musical pathways? How did you come to be together?
0: I'll start off in score order. We'll start off with the trumpet, which, and that would be Kurt Brosmer, who's from, I believe, Springfield, Massachusetts, and got his musical training at the University of Massachusetts at Amherst. I believe his degree's in composition. And he moved up to Maine at some point, like I did, and was principal trumpet with the Bangor Symphony for something like 40-plus years.
1: Wow.
0: Yeah. And and the other member of our group is Paul Greenstone, who hails, I think, from Long Island. But
1: we won't hold that against him.
0: No, we won't do that. And he's a great person anyway. And he lives in Brunswick, and he's taught all over the country. He's been a college professor at Cornell College and at the University of Alaska at Fairbanks. And he's done at least, I think, three high school band directorships here in Maine. I think Waterville, Lake Region, and Brunswick.
1: Wow.
0: Yeah. And we're all retired now. We're all very old.
1: Hey, I resemble that.
0: I know. So it's amazing. And we've been together for 42 years.
1: Now, you've been a music teacher in the public sphere also, right?
0: Another 42 years, yes. I just retired in 2021, I think it was, after the pandemic. And I taught middle school for 42 years. So,
1: wow. So anything's fun after that?
0: It was fun.
1: I don't mean it that way.
0: It was fun while I did it, but it was great to get to try something new.
1: I bet. So when people are wandering around and they're in the park or at a festival and they see people playing music, they have no idea how many years of training and experience are going into these people who are just look like they're having a good time.
0: And you know what's interesting, too, is that a lot of people just don't hear acoustic music anymore. And the children especially, they will stand in awe and stare at you, and it's not because of the way we're playing, it's because of the sound that it's staggering to them, and the parents love it because they just push the kids right out there, and they experience something different.
1: It's so present, and
0: it's so different than dragging amplifiers around and setting up for hours and hours. We just tumble out of the car, kind of, you know, and hit the street, and we're playing, and it's great.
1: Wow.
0: Yeah.
1: Wow. So what's on your docket for the rest of the summer? And just came.
0: You ask. We're going to. You don't want to hear. You want to hear them all or?
1: Well, whatever.
0: Okay. We're going to be.
1: Give us the highlights.
0: We're going to be in Bar Harbor, I think, Friday or Saturday. This coming Friday or Saturday. It would be what, the 10th or 11th of July?
1: Okay. Well, this program goes up the 16th.
0: Oh, the
1: 16th. So.
0: Oh, well, that, it was great. People loved us in Bar Harbor. So, you know, this goes out the 16th. I forgot about that. So we're going to be at the Yarmouth Clam Festival on the 18th of July. And we're going to be at the Ossipee Music Festival on the 26th. We're going to be at the Bangor Fair for 2 hours on August 4th. And we're doing the Rockland Boat Show. Fancy.
1: Ooh.
0: It's a great thing on August 7th. We're going to be there. And the Union Fair on August 9th, and the Thompson Fair on August 12th, and a bunch of other stuff. And in September, too, we're going to be at Orland Day.
1: Orland River Day, that's right. September 12th,
0: yeah,
1: I think
0: so
1: it is.
0: You can check our schedule on bluehillbrass.com, basically.
1: And is that a good place to reach you if you are looking for someone
0: probably,
1: to perform for
0: well,
1: you? Or
0: probably would do the email, which would be bluehillbrass, that's all lowercase letters, bluehillbrass@gmail.com. And our manager's name, Paul Greenstone, our tubist, can be reached at 207-725-8067. 207-725-8067.
1: Great.
0: Yeah.
1: So do you see yourselves continuing to do this into the into the future, or do you have other projects planned?
0: Well, we actually work, as long as we have jobs scheduled, we do it. Like, we played 4th of July in New Hampshire, and we're already booked for next 4th of July.
2: That's
0: so
2: awesome.
0: We have to keep it going. So as long as the jobs are there, we keep it going, and there's no reason to stop. As long as we can walk and talk and play, yeah.
1: That's a lot of playing, too. Boy, you need iron chops for that.
0: Right. Kurt's got great chops, and Paul just plays all day playing that big tuba, carrying that thing around. He does a great, great job for us. So it's a lot of fun, and we're hoping to continue it as long as we can.
1: Great. Well, thank you for the illumination of what Busker comes from, mm-hmm. and about all how you do what you do. Where the magic happens.
0: That's right, it is magic.
1: It is magic. It absolutely is magic. I appreciate that. And we're going to be hearing a few numbers from the Blue Hill Brass coming right up. Thank you so much, Steve Norris.
0: You're welcome, Adina, and enjoy the music. And we'll look for, don't hesitate to stop us on the street and talk to us.
1: Great. Thank you.
0: Take care.

0: Thank you so much to my talented guests, Emily Shares, Zach Woodard, and Steve Norris. Our theme music is composed and performed by Ariel Chapman. 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Thank you so much for listening. 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
3: You are listening to Justice Radio on WMPG. This is the monthly Youth Justice segment with the Young People's Caucus and your hosts, Swathi and Liv. And today you will be hearing a conversation recorded at Youth Led Justice in Lewiston with one of Lewiston's youth, Vic, and Nicole LeMay, director of YLJ. Youth Led Justice, or YLJ, uses restorative justice and youth-led programming to support young people navigating systems involvement. Through mentorship, restorative practices, and community connection, they envision a community where all youth are valued, supported, and empowered. They envision youth belonging to a resilient community that equitably navigates conflict so all can heal, grow, and connect. Today, we'll be exploring topics centered around youth needs in Lewiston, Maine. Vic will give us some recommendations for solutions to problems that he feels are present in the community. He also speaks directly to other youth and offers advice to, quote, stay out of trouble, end quote. Later on, we will hear a segment of a speech Nicole LeMay offered at a public forum where she defends Lewiston youth amidst recent polarizing rhetoric around gun violence and urges adults to lead with compassion.
4: Okay, so just tell us a bit about who you are, what you're into, what your name is, and where you come from.
5: My name is Vic, and I'm from the right.
6: I'm trying to change my life and be a boxer and focus on what's better in life, not something that can lead me to a bad path. Yeah.
4: Great. And how did we get connected today? What's your connection to Youth Led Justice? Tell us about your time that you spend with Coco.
6: Me and Coco are working on getting back into school.
4: Great.
7: So, yeah, like what does that look like, getting back into school? Like,
6: doing good, showing people that you have changed, not just telling people, showing it. Mm-hmm. And working on yourself, not worrying about what people think. Yeah.
4: Mm-hmm. Almost like being in community, like really showing up.
6: Yeah.
4: In a way that you can hold accountability with other people and just do things different.
6: Yeah. Get a job, help your families out, and stay out of trouble, and put the guns down.
4: Sweet.
6: And put the gloves on.
4: Yeah, the boxing gloves.
6: Yeah.
4: What do you want to do with boxing? It's the dream. Make it big or make it, like, sustainable?
6: Just to get stronger.
4: Mm-hmm.
6: And see where I can go with it.
4: So it's like your own journey.
6: Yeah.
4: Cool. What do you think the Lewiston community needs most?
6: Opportunities. And kids need to find hobbies. And I feel like the people that run Lewiston should give them opportunities to do stuff that they want to do. And I feel like they don't have that, like, you know, the opportunity. So I think they just need programs and places where they can go.
4: Okay.
6: To stay out of trouble.
4: So, like, almost.
6: And then they need leaders, too.
4: Okay.
6: People to support them.
4: Cool.
6: Yeah.
4: What do we need to make that happen?
6: First, y'all need to make more programs. Like, try to, like, go ask the youth what do they want to do in life. What will make them happy. And I have to try to make something that can work for the youth, you know?
4: Okay. Yeah, so if we could get the leaders of Lewiston to maybe get all the youth in a room.
6: Yeah.
4: And ask the youth, what do you want to see in your community? What are some programs you think that the youth would say they want?
6: It really depends. It depends on what. It can be girls or boys, you know?
4: Mm-hmm.
6: Girls and boys like different things. So maybe more like boxing or workout clubs, I don't know.
4: Mm-hmm. So health, wellness.
6: Yeah, health and wellness. And more pools, I think.
4: Yeah.
6: Like when it's summer, kids can go outside and play in the pools. And yeah.
4: What do you think about skate parks?
6: Skate parks?
4: Yeah, do you skate?
6: Not really, but for kids who like to skate, there's already a skate park at KP, so.
4: Okay.
6: It doesn't really matter. And I don't think people really care for that. I think they just need a place for it to go and just need food, like a program where it's just food, activities, and just good people. People that support you and people that want you to do better.
4: Cool. So it sounds like all these programs really are built to, you know, keep kids out of trouble. How are you, asked this question earlier. How are you staying out of trouble? And what advice or recommendations do you have for
6: focusing? Focusing on myself. And not worrying about what people care about or, like, what they think of you. Because when you worry about what people think of you, you're going to try to improve yourself. So just don't care about that. Do you. And what I'm going to say is mind your business. Don't get into people's problems or anything, and you're going to succeed.
4: So you're talking about boxing.
6: Mm-hmm.
4: What is the mental, like, where are you trying to get in your mental process with boxing? Do you want it to help you focus in?
6: I think working out, I think when your body's healthy, your mindset's healthy.
4: Okay.
6: So that's why I really want to do it, because, like, smoking and all that stuff, right? Like, once you do that, right, you feel lazy, you feel tired and stuff like that. I think me, personally, I just need something that can restart my whole body, you know what I'm saying?
4: Mm-hmm.
6: And just, you know, be healthy again. And be able to run again, work out, get stronger, you know. Yeah.
4: Yeah, it's something to, like, turn to.
6: Yeah.
4: Like, I do yoga, and I have a lot of moments where I'm, like, totally distraught. I'm just, like, in a hole, and there are moments where the only thing I know what to do is to, like, go to the yoga studio.
6: Yeah.
4: Or, like, get on my mat and, like, do something.
6: Something peaceful that resets your mind, yeah.
4: It's a total reset.
6: That's what I'm talking about.
4: Yeah.
6: And that's, like, anybody, like, whatever works for you to make you happy and reset your mind, do that.
4: Mm-hmm.
6: Instead of being in the streets and trying to prove yourself.
4: So, in this podcast, we think a lot about systems, and there's different ways of defining a system, but, like, a system basically is, like, a machine.
6: Mm-hmm.
4: If you think of it as, like, a bunch of gears working together to make a bigger thing work.
6: Mm-hmm.
4: And there's, like, different systems. So there's, like, the school system, the court system, a community system, nonprofits, the criminal legal system, let's see, education system. If you could have impact on one system, maybe a family system, a system of friends. If you
6: we
4: could
6: need
4: have
6: a
4: impact,
6: system for the community to get along.
4: Mm-hmm.
6: So the kids need to get along. And I feel like Lewiston would be a better place if we all got along, you know, because the shootings and everything like that, It's about beef. So we just need everybody to get along, and I think Lewiston would be healthy, you know?
4: Right.
6: So it's like, it's about the kids to get along, not nothing else.
4: Mm-hmm.
6: It's the community, yeah.
8: So you called this podcast Risky Road. What is a risky road to you, and how does it apply to the way that youth stay out of trouble or adults make young people feel seen?
6: Because it's risky, you know what I mean? Because if we don't control the youth now, what's going to happen in, like, 2 years, you know?
4: Mm-hmm.
6: There might be more dead people on the streets or more people locked up, so it's risky.
4: Mm-hmm. Where we're at right now is risky.
6: Yeah.
4: So we got to, like, pivot.
6: Yeah.
4: we gotta get off this risky road, and we gotta, you know, set it on a new lane.
6: Yeah.
4: And how do we do that? Like, what's the first step of redirection?
6: Like, how to help the kids?
4: Yeah. For, like, number one step, something someone should do next week.
6: More programs.
4: All right. Should they
6: more
4: listen?
6: Help?
4: Okay.
6: More people, and yeah. And more, like, clothes for kids and stuff like that. Make them confident, you know what I mean? So they can be able to go outside and do what they love. There's more opportunities, like, just toothbrushes, clothes, and everything like that to help the kids out. Because you never know what they're going through. The families might not have enough money to support them, you know what I mean?
4: Mm-hmm.
6: So, yeah.
8: All right, y'all. So you heard it here first. First step off of a risky road, basic needs, making youth feel seen, and programming.
6: Yep.
4: What do you wish adults knew about your generation?
6: So I just wish they could know why kids are bad. It's because kids need, like, they want to fit in. They want to, like, be with a group. It's all about fitting in. It's not about they're bad. It's about just trying to look cool. So I just think kids need to know that they don't need to look cool for people. They just need to look cool for themselves. And I just think they need to understand that being a bad kid is not good. It just leads you into, like, worse situations. It leads you into darkness. And adults need to understand that because they think we're bad, but you never know what's going on in somebody's life. They might be trying to fit in or trying to, you know, just improve themselves to other kids. So that's what they need to understand, yeah.
9: Has an adult ever said you were bad to you?
6: Yeah.
9: They have?
6: They said that, but they don't know what I'm going through.
9: Right. So do you think it's helpful, like, for me when I work with kids or youth, young people, any of them? It's like, I like to get nosy and ask all about what's going on in your life, and you know that, right?
6: Yeah.
9: So what do you think are some things that lead to kids' action?
6: Like I said, it's to fit in.
9: To fit in?
6: Yeah.
4: Well, and then it's like when adults are saying, like, you're either bad or you're good, like, that's a judgment.
9: Yeah.
4: And any sort of judgment that you put on youth is going to make it harder for them to fit in.
9: And we've talked about this, right?
6: Yeah.
9: We feel like the community's judging us.
6: Yeah, the community's judging us and making us feel like we're bad, so we're going to keep being bad.
9: That's
6: and once they start treating us like we're good, maybe we might change too.
9: Yeah.
4: You got to build them up more.
6: Yeah, it makes more sense to help. But don't judge.
9: Yeah?
6: Yeah.
9: What's one thing that an older person has done to make you feel better about yourself? Like, is there any time in your life...
6: Told me that I'm worth it, and I don't gotta do what I gotta do. Like, I gotta just be myself, and I'll fit in.
9: Yeah.
6: Like, you just gotta be yourself, and you'll fit in. You can fit in any group.
9: Yeah.
6: There's people out there that like what you like and want what you want, so you can always fit in.
9: Yeah, love it.
4: Are there ways that, like, adults can build tools or build opportunities for youth to be able to see that they have to just be themselves? Or do adults just need to step out of the way?
6: No, adults need to be there always. They don't got to step out the way, but they just need to help. Like, show that they care. Mm-hmm. Not just make it seem like I'm trying to help you, like you're bad in this. The kids gotta see that you care for them to actually want to try.
4: Mm-hmm.
6: Yeah, and kids can see through adults. Like, they can see what you're thinking, or if you think they're bad or good. You know what I mean? So it's not gonna work on kids.
4: Is there a story of a time that you felt that an adult, like, truly showed up for you in a way that felt impactful on your life?
6: Yeah.
4: Will you tell us?
6: I'm not gonna say a name, but this lady was really helping me. Clothes, food, everything. It's really what you, like, if you give me something and you help me with food and clothes and everything like that, it just shows you care. Like, once you help out somebody, it just shows you care. You can't tell them and not help them out or give them, like, you gotta give them needs for them to see. Like, that's how kids work. Like, you gotta give them something for them to be like, oh, she really cares. She just gave me what I want. Stuff like that.
9: Like, if your needs aren't met, that affects
6: me. Yeah, like, you don't give a damn about me. You can't even do this for me.
9: Like, if I'm trying to study or trying to go to work and I'm hungry, do you think I would be able to succeed? or if I didn't have like enough clothes to go to school with, or enough food.
10: That's what I'm saying.
9: Yeah.
10: You need.
9: Your needs are met, so you're going to do better.
10: Yeah, is that what you're saying? That's what I'm trying to say.
9: Love it.
3: 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Now back to our conversation with Vic at Youth Led Justice. After that, we'll hear a segment from Nicole LeMay, who recently spoke at a public event to urge people to consider how we, as adults, can better support youth as a community.
4: Is there a way that you can picture yourself doing the same thing in like either in a month or a year or 3 years or 5 years? Like, how do you want to take what you've received from this one adult who made an impact? How do you want to send it back out to the community or to a young person in the future?
6: So say I'm older, right? And I got my stuff going on. I have a little bit of money, right? I like to help out sometimes. Like, I'll walk around sometimes. Sometimes I give out money too. Mm-hmm. And sometimes I give a homeless food and stuff like that.
4: Yeah.
6: So if I was older and I had money, I would give out and show people that I really care too. Mm-hmm. 'Cause you never know what somebody's going through, so you gotta make it their day.
7: Mm-hmm. An act of kindness.
6: Yeah. Yeah. Mm-hmm. And God will give it back to you too.
7: Yeah.
4: Yeah. I mean, I think that would make you a leader in the community too, because you'd be building so many relationships.
6: Yeah.
4: You'd be able to like really have impact because people would trust you and know that you're there for them.
6: Yeah.
4: Do you have a question for adults?
6: For adults?
4: Yeah.
6: How can you guys tell if a kid is struggling or not? Like, how do you guys see if, like, a kid is struggling? How can you just look at a kid and be like, oh, he's definitely struggling and he needs help?
9: When I see a kid struggling, it's when they are struggling to thrive in the places they belong. Like, kids belong in school, right? And if a kid is struggling to just get by in school, that to me says, hey, I need a little bit more support. And the reason I know that is because I was a kid that really struggled in school. So I kind of take my own experience and be like, okay, that was me when I was that age. Or I just needed one person to listen to me. I just needed one person to believe in me.
10: That's what I'm saying. They need for somebody to be there for them.
4: One person to believe in you can make the difference,
10: yeah,
4: right?
10: It can make a difference.
4: Mm-hmm. How about you, Liv?
8: I think a lot about myself when I was younger, and I was pretty, like, riddled with anxiety, and you know, all that comes from a certain place. But I think when I see young people like not showing up like themselves, like what you're saying, and feeling almost like they have to wear a mask or they have to like constrain themselves to a certain version of themselves to do the fitting in, like making themselves smaller or even just not showing up, I think that that's when I know that maybe someone's struggling either with confidence or like being comfortable in their body, or even like that there's just so much stuff going on for them and like their nervous system that they're just overstimulated and they can't like dip into a moment to like be present. Like, that's really hard to do when like the world's coming at you in 1,000 different directions. So, yeah.
9: I feel that.
8: Mm-hmm.
9: I remember being a kid, right? And like, I had trouble learning in school. Like, I remember, and I was getting by enough, but I remember the extra attention that my friends got that excelled in different things. And I remember thinking, like, I wish I could have that, and I never did. Mm-hmm. And then what really hurt me academically was I was like in eighth grade, and a teacher, I said I wanted to be a veterinarian. And the teacher told me to be more realistic. And what's crazy is I had animals, like I had horses, cats, I had all the animals, and I was very good with them. I was very good at training and all this stuff. So that moment changed my trajectory of like what I expected out of myself until I was much older in life.
8: Because you didn't believe that it was possible because an adult was telling you who you trust. You're like, oh, you must know how the world works because you're an adult. So if you're saying I can't can't, then I won't.
9: You told me I'm not smart enough, so I'm not going to ever try to do that. Mm-hmm. So I think, adults just need to breathe hope into our young people.
4: Great. Well, do you have any final words that you want to say to the younger people who might be out there listening, or to the adults that might be listening?
6: Stay out of trouble. It's not worth it.
4: Cool. Well, thank you for being on the episode today. I really appreciate it.
6: Yeah. Thank you for having me.
8: Now, let's hear a segment from Nicole LeMay, who recently spoke at a public event to urge people to consider how we can better support youth as a community. Nicole offers a grounding set of questions for adults to consider when they want to place blame for unrest on the shoulders of young people in Lewiston. She invites us to dream of how we want to show up in the community to live in the solution. This speech was given at a local event where one group of people tried to understand a problem but tended to lean towards blame. Nicole's words took us out of that polarizing world and invited people to lead with more curiosity and compassion.
11: Yeah, so my name's Nicole. I live in Lewiston. I work deeply in this community and have for the past 3 years. I'm a person with lived experience. You guys can all Google me later. But I ask for a little bit of grace. Because, yeah, this is a difficult subject, and I'm not here to pick a side, as you might say. I am going to ask you to participate if you feel comfortable. If not, just disregard. If anybody wants to close their eyes, I'm going to ask you to think of a person who never lost hope in you. What did that person do that made the difference? What supports did you need? Any difficult times in your life that you really needed another person? How did your community or family show up for you? Where did you go to be with people or to get help? What type of accountability worked, right? Like accountability, that's a word that keeps coming up, and I believe in that. And a lot of these, concerns in the words that I'm hearing are hope, accountability, help. What does help look like for young children, right? Like, yeah, there's a problem, right? And just to run through a quick timeline of, I've worked in this town since 2023. I've been around since 2021 working in the social justice field in different ways. First, there was COVID, right? So we have children that are unable to go to school. Where's the belonging, right? Where can they go and get programming and get support or even interaction with others? So that, these boys are like 8 to 10 years old at this time. So I know that 8 to 10 year olds, they need a lot of help. They need something, right? They can't be sitting at home and playing video games and expected to watch a teacher on a virtual screen. The stress of all of that, the stress of not having enough food in the home, like these are issues. Like some might not work directly with these children. And these are issues that I see daily. Sweat into the 80s with Richard up here. Then we had the Lewiston shooting, right? Who remembers where they were? I was right on Park Street and I was working at a recovery program and we were having a house meeting. And I remember the fear that I felt. And I didn't live in this town at the time. I lived in Sebattis. I ran a woman's recovery program. And I had 8 women dressed in black with holding steak knives, thinking that if the person came, they were going to protect themselves. So that fear, imagine what this community felt, right? It's a community as a whole. It's not just the kids. It's everybody. And now you got May 2026. And this is not a new problem. These kids have been playing with weapons, right? These are adult issues that are passed down to youth. People are not locking their vehicles. If you have a $100,000 vehicle, why are you not locking it? And I'm not placing the blame, but everybody has a role in this problem. These kids are just washed up in the system. And I'm saying, like, where is the money going that was meant to support them? Like, we all talk about the Lewiston funds, right? The money wasn't spent on these kids. It wasn't spent on, the right way in a lot of ways. Not everybody. There was not all bad actors, but there was a lot. These kids do not have emotional regulation. they're all idiots right now. All right. And I work with some of these craziness. I work with them. Right. So today, my day was spent. I met with the CVC today. I'm talking about living in the solution. Right. How do you all want to show up for the kids? How do you want to show up for each other, for your communities? You have grandkids, siblings, school systems, or teachers. I don't think the answer is to put them down. They're not dogs. Right? And I do take that comment personally, and I'm sorry for addressing it, but I think that was a very harsh comment. Like, these aren't animals. We don't put people down. How do you show up for your community? Today I met with the CDC to talk about violence interruption. Who's boots on the ground out here? Who is doing the work? And I'm calling on everybody to invest in our youth, invest in the communities. Everybody wants to complain, but there's not a lot of people doing anything. You might see me around with a car full of kids of color. And we'll be playing. I got my top down. Cruising. And you know what? Like, sometimes that's what support looks like. Yeah, fund the programs, invest in them. Don't lose hope. And narratives matter. We tell kids that they're monsters. They're going to start believing it. So today, the way I live in the solution is I started my morning with a meeting with the CDC to talk about this stuff, right? And then I met with an organization from California, right, that is doing this type of work, that are educated to. So I'm calling people in. If you want solutions, go to the people that know what they're doing. Don't look to the people that know how to complain about it. Call me. I'm there. All right. And accountability lock. Your buttons up, guys. Police, if you can do anything, just tell folks, like, stop reporting your guns missing if you're leaving your vehicle unlocked. Like, do something about it, right? All right. Thanks, guys. Thanks.
3: Thank you for listening to our conversation with Vic, a Lewiston youth, and Nicole LeMay, Director of Youth-Led Justice in Lewiston. Nicole's questions at the beginning of that last segment really stick out to me as grounding considerations that adults need to sit with when conflict arises in the community, especially when youth are involved. These questions remind me a lot of the principles of transformative justice, which is a framework for responding to violence, harm, and abuse that does not reinforce oppressive norms or vigilantism. Transformative justice actively cultivates the things we know prevent violence, such as healing, accountability, resilience, and safety. Thank you to Blue Light Academy for that definition. Although this episode was a little different, I hope you were able to pick up on a theme from the urges of Vic and Nicole, who spoke to us about the importance of making more programming for youth so they feel like they have a place to go or can find a sense of belonging in a way that works towards their well-being and wraparound support. Vic urged for a new system to be created, a system for the community to get along. I find this so interesting because rather than operating in the negative space of eradicating a problem, this vision for a new system that lives in the solution, to put it in the words of Nicole LeMay, is a different approach to a problem. A system for community belonging and purpose could mean many things, but I wonder what comes to your mind when you first sit with this idea or this new dream. How can we dream of new types of programming for youth and communities? Who builds them? Who holds them? What kind of difference do they make? What supports do they offer? Where does it live? How does it help? And who is involved? Transformative justice states that solutions for wicked problems cannot be found in the systems that already exist. So I wonder what new ways of being do we need to find so ideas like Vic can find a place to live within our communities. There's a lot of rhetoric going around right now about the gun violence and youth patterns of incarceration that are present in Lewiston, Maine. But our hope is that this episode of the podcast will be a resource to any adults in the decision-making world, so they can hear directly from a young person about what they want and need. If these or other things are sticking with you, we invite you to continue these kinds of conversations through our Instagram at YPCMaine, where an amazing group of youth leaders post about policy, culture, and opportunities in change-making spaces. Please feel free to DM us with suggestions for what you would like to hear on this podcast, or if you would like to join us for a conversation. And finally, A big thank you to Samuel James for his gift of music that opens and closes each episode in our series. Have a good day.

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0: Welcome to This Way Out, the international LGBTQ radio magazine. I'm Lucia Chappell. In this week's news, marriage equality is outlawed in Senegal. There's no port for the gay Scarlet Lady cruise ship in Egypt either. And New Hampshire and California adopt different attitudes about transgender youth, while trans and intersex pride marchers in Dublin target the 1%. Then in our feature, we'll present a fascinating conversation about a queer icon whose complexity often gets left out of the history books. You'll hear all about it because you found This Way Out.
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1: With NewsWrap, a summary of some of the news in or affecting LGBTQ communities around the world for the week ending July 11th, 2026.
3: Senegal's National Assembly has made same-sex marriage unconstitutional. The words, marriage is the union between a man and a woman, were added on June 29th to the original language. This is the government's latest attack on LGBTQ plus rights. A bill doubling the maximum penalty for same-sex relation was passed by the Assembly in March of this year. Since then, there have been hundreds of arrests. Those found in violation of the law are punishable by up to 10 years in prison. Even advocates for queer relations can be given up to 70 years in prison. Since gaining independence over half a century ago, Senegal's penal codes have criminalized LGBTQ plus people. While the amendment banning marriage equality only reinforces what was already in the Constitution, the new wording highlights the discriminatory intent.
1: The Scarlet Lady will not be cruising into Alexandria, Egypt, just like the excursion was denied permission to dock in any port in Turkey last week. No reason was given. Homosexuality is not explicitly criminalized in Egypt, but repression and discrimination are rampant, worsened by so-called debauchery laws, which have been used as an umbrella to criminalize behavior related to homosexuality or supporting homosexuality. Ironically, the city of Alexandria was founded by Alexander the Great, who captured the region in 331 BCE. Historians believe that Alexander likely had same-sex relationships over the course of his life. That fact did not escape passenger Steve May, who posted on social media, "Just a few hours before arriving in Alexandria, Egypt, a city founded by and named for one of the ancient world's best-known homosexuals, government authorities rescinded permission for our ship of 2,000 gay men to enter Egypt." The ship is arranged to stop in Kotor, Montenegro, in lieu of Egypt.
3: New Hampshire state law now requires schools to out students' gender identity to parents. The bill signed on July 2nd by Governor Kelly Ayotte trumps a 2024 ruling by the state Supreme Court. It requires state credentialed educators to disclose any information requested by parents about their child. Teachers must disclose information even if a student asks for the matter to be kept confidential or fears for their own safety at home. However, teachers are not required to disclose the information if doing so would be prohibited by state or federal law, or if they've made a good faith determination that doing so puts a child at imminent risk of abuse or neglect by a parent. The 2024 case involves an anonymous Manchester-based woman who sued the district after the school revealed information about her child's gender identity. When she discovered her child was using a different name and pronouns at school, she asked the district to instead use the child's given name and pronouns. The school refused. The state Supreme Court sided with the rights of the school and the student. However, under the new law, a teacher who fails to respond to a parent's request could face disciplinary action. The State Board of Education is ordered to update educator code ethics and code conduct to include this duty to out by July 2027.
1: California LGBTQ plus advocacy groups are celebrating a victory for trans youth health care in the state budget. Governor Gavin Newsom has approved $26 million in one-time funding to establish a safety net for vulnerable patients and families, according to news outlet LAist. There will also be a fund of $30 million for providers of reproductive and transition-related care in the California Assembly's budget package for the 2026-2027 fiscal year. Governor Newsom's original version of the budget did not include the fund for gender-affirming care. It took heavy lobbying and advocacy to get the fund added for the legislature's final version. Trans Family Support Services is among the organizations that lobbied for the bill. Director Kathy Molig declared, "This historic investment will help keep care accessible, support the providers doing this life-saving work, and remind trans young people that California will not abandon them."
3: Trans and intersex pride marchers took the streets of Dublin on Saturday, July 11. Just last year, 10,000 people marched in the largest gathering up until that point. Ruth Coppinger is Chuck Padaula for the Dublin West constituency. Dealing with the march, she's proposing legislation that would introduce an X marker on gender recognition and birth certificates. The bill would allow individuals to change their gender markers beyond just male and female, thus recognizing non-binary and intersex status. It would also allow people to identify their child as intersex or other on their birth certificate. This addition could prevent parents from being forced to choose between the binary, which is shown to lead to pressure for potentially unnecessary surgery. The Trans and Intersex Pride March is a political protest self-defined as an anti-capitalist militant grassroots movement advocating for not only the liberation of trans and intersex people, but for the liberation of all. "You're focusing on the wrong 1%, was the theme of this year's march. Co-founder of the group, Ollie Bell, elaborated on social media.
2: "Why are multimillionaires, billionaires, and one trillionaire so obsessed with trans people, scapegoating marginalized groups like migrants, people of color, and LGBTQI plus people is a part of their strategy. If everyone is busy debating whether certain groups deserve rights, it shifts the focus away from their wealth hoarding and tax evasion. Fascist billionaires and trillionaires like J.K. Rowling and Elon Musk are using their vast wealth to uphold the gender binary. The 1% has a stake in maintaining the status quo. The nuclear family, where women bear the brunt of unpaid care work, saves capitalism at least $10.8 trillion a year, according to Oxfam. This means less money is put to healthcare, housing, and other public services."
3: That was Dublin Trans and Intersex Pride March co-founder Ollie Bell, who successfully organized thousands this past weekend.
1: A British court is set to issue a final ruling on the criminalization of sex between men in Trinidad and Tobago. The case was first filed in February of 2017 by Jason Jones, who argues that the ancient so-called buggery laws instituted during British colonization are unconstitutional. The Buggery Act dates back to 1533 England. In Trinidad and Tobago, those found guilty of breaking the law's prohibition on sex between men could receive up to 5 years in prison. Jones is up against Trinidad and Tobago's government. In April of 2018, the Trinidad High Court found the laws unconstitutional, but a local appeals court partially reversed their ruling in March of 2025. Since then, Jones has been allowed to seek a ruling from the final court of appeals. That would be the British Privy Council. The country has pushed for their own Court of Justice to replace the Privy Council, but for now, Jones is looking to the United Kingdom for a final victory in his nearly decade-long battle to decriminalize sex for gay men in the Eastern Caribbean.
3: A Northern Ireland court has failed to find justice for the murdered lesbian journalist

0: numb, but he has eluded arrest. Cannon told Channel 4 News how grueling the trial on its inconclusive outcome was.
1: Incredibly disappointing, but we've always known it was a difficult case to try. I mean, in a word, it's been hellish.
0: Lira McKee was an investigative journalist who believed that human relationships could heal the conflict in Northern Ireland and the struggle for LGBTQ plus rights as well.
2: That's NewsWrap, global queer news with attitude for the week ending July 11th, 2026. 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
2: Thank you. 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For This Way Out, I'm Tanya Kane Perry. Stay healthy.
0: And I'm Marcos Magana. 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
3: Hi, this is Greg Louganis.
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0: Even before becoming the first black woman Episcopal priest in 1977, the Reverend Dr. Pauli Murray was an accomplished civil rights activist, labor organizer, lawyer, and author. The church honors Murray with a feast day on July 1st. Pauli Murray's life was celebrated with a panel discussion sponsored by the American LGBTQ+ Museum in partnership with the Cathedral of St. John the Divine in New York City. Here are some highlights from that discussion.
1: The fact that Pauli Murray, during most of her life, was challenged in terms of her gender identity, always felt that she was in the wrong body.
0: Associate Professor of History at Antioch College, Dr. Kevin Magruder, is the former executive director of Gay Men of African Descent.
1: And particularly in her younger years, she consulted with medical professionals to try to address that. She even suggested to them that maybe she should take testosterone. And this is probably the 30s. She was born in 1910. And so if we bring ourselves to 2026 and the advances in terms of transgender people are being rolled back, she was 50 years ahead of her time, at least. And so that's one thing in terms of LGBTQ people. They need to know her. That was not the defining part of her life. And most people during her life did not know that she had those struggles. And we're talking about her today because it wasn't ego, but she had a understanding that she was important and she needed to leave a record.
2: I sort of pick up on what Kevin said.
0: Visiting professor of theology at Harvard, Reverend Canon Dr. Kelly Brown Douglas serves the Cathedral of St. John the Divine, the National Cathedral in Washington, D.C., and Newcastle Cathedral in the U.K.
2: Pauli Murray.

0: story sort of refused single identity politics, single identity ways of being in the world, single identity theological thinking, all of those things, right? And that's because Pauli Murray, in who Pauli Murray was. So Pauli Murray's journey in so many respects, her legal journey, activist journey, how Pauli Murray showed up in the world, emerged from Pauli Murray's understanding of who Pauli Murray was. Pauli Murray wasn't a single identity person. So Pauli Murray didn't like the black in terms of identifying who Pauli Murray was, because Pauli Murray was black. She lived into that, but also Native American, also white, etc. There's always a debate of how Pauli Murray would identify in today's culture, in LGBTQ culture. But what we know, how we know that Pauli Murray identified was as boy-girl. And that's so fitting for Pauli Murray, right? Because both were there, right? And so I always say that what stands out to me most about Pauli Murray and the legacy that I try to hold myself accountable to and try as I might, and that is that Pauli Murray tried to create a world where Pauli Murrays could exist.
1: I want to say something about the pronouns I'm using and we're using to talk about Murray.
2: Dr. Sarah Azaronsky is an associate professor of social ethics at Union Theological Seminary.
1: I think that there's lots of ways, Kelly noted, Murray at one point writing to Murray's aunt talked about Murray's little boy-girl personality. So I think in contemporary language, there's lots of ways in which Murray might identify as non-binary or trans, definitely did identify as transgender during their lifetime, sometimes described and lived as a man, sometimes described and purposely politically lived as a woman. So I think they, she, and I know a historian who writes about Murray and uses the pronouns he. So that's to say, I hope that you hear some of this pronoun slippage, and that's an opportunity to really think about the expansiveness that Kelly just referenced. One of the things I hope that you come away with today is the sense of what an absolute polymath Murray was. A poet, a memoirist, wrote an autobiography, yes, also an attorney. Murray doesn't click in easily to our existing ways of telling stories, telling history. They were a student at Howard Law School in the 1940s and in a class with Spotswood Robinson wrote a paper that would become that would become the legal theory of what would become Brown v. Board of Education. Now, in that class in 1943, when Murray was writing the paper, the legal approach that the NAACP was taking at the time was to argue for the separate part of separate but equal in Plessy v. Ferguson. And Murray insisted, no, we have to come straight at Plessy and argue that everything that's separate is necessarily unequal. Story goes, her classmates laughed at Murray. The teacher laughed at Murray. She made a $10 bet that in 25 years, was Murray's estimate, that Plessy would be overturned. It took 11. Not until 1963 was she meeting with Spotswood Robinson, and he told Murray, oh, we used your idea. No one had told her. And maybe part of the reason no one had told her was what she experienced, and she wrote about it in law school, and she develops this category a few years after she graduates law school. She writes this article called 1947, Why Negro Girls Stay Single. Three-page article. Short can be effective. And in that, she develops the category of Jane Crow. And she describes the experience of black women's experience of both in employment and in other ways of discrimination is different than black men's experience and different than white women's experience. Now, there's a long tradition in American history of black women doing this kind of intersectional analysis. Sojourner Truth, Claudia Jones, the same time as Murray, Johnny Tillman, Alicia Garza. So we can talk about the generations. Murray's contribution was Jane Crow, and she develops this in 1947. This category becomes essential to getting sex added to Title VII of the 1964 Civil Rights Act. in 2020, I don't often quote him admiringly, I'm not even now, Gorsuch in Bostock v. Clayton County wrote the opinion that it was illegal to discriminate against trans and gay workers, in fact, because sex is in Title VII. So I think not only, to Kelly's point, did Pauli Murray want to create a world in which Pauli Murray can live, I think there's all these little Easter eggs. Who could imagine that Paul Gorsuch would be using her legal reasoning to advocate for trans people's workers' rights?
0: When you talk about Pauli Murray adding, making sure that sex was in Title VII.
2: Reverend Dr. Brown Douglas.
0: And it would be also Pauli Murray that people don't talk about that helped found NOW. And then Pauli Murray would leave NOW because sex was there, but those women weren't paying attention to race and weren't paying attention to black women.
1: There's lots of reasons why Pauli Murray is not better known. Racism and sexism, misogynoir. The way we tell history and who gets to be an agent in history, who we credit for being brilliant, all of that. And other reason in this case that's important is that Murray's papers weren't available until soon, I think until 2000. So that's part of how this happens as well. And so now there's this like wonderful like flowing of information about Murray. That's part of the reason why as well.
0: And what's interesting is that both Bayard Rustin and Pauli Murray, right, began to enter back into sort of the public conversation and all of that. And so it's like, what's going on in the culture that all of a sudden they come back into the conversation? And of course, no, there would be no civil rights movement without Bayard Rustin. And so they come, or King. So then they come back in and people didn't know about them, but they sort of reemerged together.
1: And they were friends and hung out at the Harlem Ashram together, which is on 125th Street and Fifth Avenue from 1940 to 1948. And so you have this community of folks who are trying out and experimenting with activism. So I think one of the things that Murray reminds us when we think about the length is that movements take time. And so whenever we're talking about one particular movement and the moment that we're in, I think one of the reasons, there's lots of reasons why Murray and Rustin are being more recognized and considered, but it's also we're doing better at recognizing relationships, and we do poorly when we think about figures because Murray was made better by sparring with Rustin,
0: for example.
1: And so there's all of these people, like we can talk about these individuals, but that activism and those ideas happen in community. And so I think partly it's like historians have gotten past who we think are the three main figures. Maybe they are, but there's all these communities that make them possible.
3: And I think another element of that is the LGBTQ movement creates a language and a level of acceptance that historians are not afraid to address it.
2: Dr. Magruder.
3: So they are definitely much more than their sexual identity, gender identity, or sexual orientation. But without a movement to open those doors, even for archivists, because we know how people's archives get sanitized.
1: Yeah.
3: And the fact that things are left in that 100 years ago would have been in the fireplace has to do with that movement.
0: Yeah. But Pauli Murray left them in. I mean, that's
3: so
0: interesting.
3: She was intentional.
0: Pauli Murray was intentional. I mean, Pauli Murray, like, saved receipts. If you go into to the archives, it's like the genius. Somehow Pauli Murray knew the time would come. And Pauli Murray did not allow Pauli Murray's own history to be erased in terms of all of these identity issues. Right. If you look at pictures that Pauli Murray that are preserved in the archives and in some books, Pauli Murray sometimes is dressed male. Mm-hmm. And I like one of the Pauli Murray's nicknames for Pauli self, and the imp. Pauli Murray called herself an imp. And what I like about that imp, you know, you think of imp, it's like, oh, you know, the always pushing against the sort of what we might call now in sort of my theological, like womanist, always outrageous, audacious, doing more, acting grown. That was Pauli Murray, right? And so Pauli Murray, one of Pauli Murray's nicknames was imp. There's a picture of Pauli Murray in like a sailor outfit, right?
4: Yeah. There were times that Pauli Murray, passed his mouth. So, there's just so much that one could say in terms of gender, sexual expression. But I think Pauli Murray was ahead of their time in understanding humanity and who we were, and understanding that Pauli Murray did not believe in binary categories. There was a fluidity of race, a fluidity of gender, of sexuality, and in that respect, I'm a theologian, so this is what I like theologically. In that respect, Pauli Murray reflected the richness of God's creation, right? Yeah. And that's what Pauli Murray represented. And so I don't even know if Pauli Murray, when people ask about pronouns and whether Pauli Murray would take on the queer, LGBTQ, what gay, lesbian, I don't think she'd do any of it because Pauli Murray didn't believe in those kind of discrete categories, right? And we just have to continue to catch up with Pauli Murray. Our language is a reflection of our culture, a reflection of our world. Our language is a reflection of power dynamics. And therefore, there is no language that could embrace, and still is no language, that can embrace the fullness of our collective humanity, and certainly that could embrace the fullness of someone like Pauli Murray and the other Pauli Murrays that are in our world today.
2: 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You can see the complete program at the website of the Cathedral of St. John the Divine in New York City. Thanks for finding This Way Out, brought to you by the nonprofit Overnight Productions. News Wrap was written and produced by Jeb Bakke, edited by Lucia Chappell, and read by Marcos Nahara and Tanya Kane Perry. Special thanks to the American LGBTQ+ Museum and the Cathedral of St. John the Divine for their permission to air the celebration of Pauli Murray. Reverend Dolores Berry performed some of the music you heard, and Kim Wilson composed and performed our theme music. This Way Out thanks the Kicking Assets Fund of the Tides Foundation, Richard Merck and Brad Payton of Silicon Valley celebrating their 50th year together, Brad from Palm Springs, and all the listener donors who make this program possible. 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
8: 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My name is Joan Loudon, a.k.a. the Bass Lady, and this is Jazz Potpourri, airing every Thursday from 6 to 8 p.m.
9: I'm all about that bass. I'm all about that bass.
8: Well, today's Jazz Potpourri show is called Chet and Billy. And today's show will feature two jazz legends, Chet Baker and Billie Holiday. Now, they both have very iconic and recognizable voices. Of course, Chet Baker is also known for his fantastic trumpet playing. But Chet and Billie have very different styles. They come from very different backgrounds. But sadly, what they did share was a tragic life filled with drug abuse, prison, and both of them were lives lost too soon. So on that happy note, we'll start this show with Billie Holiday's version of the George and Ira Gershwin tune from 1938, This Is Our Love Is Here to Stay.

That was two songs back to back by the fabulous trumpeter and vocalist Chet Baker, starting with Let's Get Lost from 1943, written by McHugh and Frank Lesser, and then a tune from 1942, Moonlight Becomes You by Jimmy Van Heusen and Burke. Well, we're going to go back to Lady Day. This next tune is, I don't have a year on this. This is Billie Holiday with East of the Sun.

up to the moon at night. We're living a lovely way, dear.

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three great tunes in a row. We started with East of the Sun by the beautiful Billie Holiday. And then we proceeded to do Sippin' at Bell's, which featured Stan Getz on saxophone and Chet Baker on trumpet. That was an extended version. And then Billie Holiday and Satchmo Louis Armstrong with a wonderful, wonderful version of Do You Know What It Means to Miss New Orleans? Just a beautiful version. And we finished that. It was actually a four-tune set with Time After Time by Chet Baker. And that was off of his My Funny Valentine compilation. So today's show is called Chet and Billie, and it's featuring the fabulous vocalist Chet Baker and Billie Holiday, and of course Chet Baker with his amazing trumpet chops. And this next tune is another song by Chet Baker. His name, he was born Chesney Henry Baker Jr. in 1929, and he was known as a jazz trumpeter and vocalist, and he was primarily known for his sort of cool jazz sound, and he was nicknamed the Prince of Cool. And he played with many, many top-notch players in the 50s and was on albums with Jerry Mulligan, and he played with many, many top players. He was known as a combination of James Dean, Frank Sinatra, and Bix rolled into one. But sadly, he had a real problem with drugs, and it really did take a toll on his life and his career because he was in and out of jail frequently throughout the 60s. But this next song is from 1956, and this is Chet Baker's version of the tune, Sweet Lorraine.

That was Eleonora Fagan, born 1915, died in 1959. And of course, she was professionally known as Billie Holiday, or nicknamed Lady Day. And she was known as quite an innovative influence on jazz and pop singing, mostly because of the tone of her voice, that rasp, and also her phrasing. She was known for improvisation and just a really interesting way of phrasing her lyrics. And that was, of course, It Had to Be You, which was written in 1924 by Isham Jones. And right before that was Chet Baker with his 1956 recording of another jazz standard from the 20s, Sweet Lorraine, written in 1928 by Cliff Burwell. And speaking of Chet, I've got another tune by Chet Baker. Next up is a duet with Chet Baker and Art Pepper, and this song is called For Minors Only.

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That was two songs back to back by the fabulous trumpeter Chet Baker. We started with For Minors Only, his collaboration with Art Pepper. And the second tune I just played was the jazz standard, Isn't It Romantic, which was written in 1932 by Rodgers and Hart. And that was his trumpet version of Isn't It Romantic. Well, I'm playing another song from the 30s. This next tune is a cover of a 1939 song. It was originally written by Bob Haggard, who was part of the Bing Crosby Orchestra. And lyrics were added to the song, and it was originally recorded by Bing Crosby in 1939. This is the Billie Holiday cover of the jazz standard, What's New?

beautiful version of that jazz standard, originally made famous by Bing Crosby, but that was the Billie Holiday version of What's New. Well, next up, I'm going to play another horn duo. Earlier in the show, I played a tune by Stan Getz and Chet Baker. Stan Getz, of course, the famous sax player, and Chet on trumpet. I played Sippin' at Bells. Well, here's another jazz standard, a version of Autumn Leaves, and this time we're featuring Chet Baker on trumpet and Paul Desmond on saxophone. And of course, Paul Desmond wrote Take Five, and he was a longtime member of the Dave Brubeck Quartet. But here he's teaming up with Chet Baker on the standard Autumn Leaves.

0: It's the end of the first hour of Jazz Potpourri with me, Joe Loudon, a.k.a. the Bass Lady. Stay tuned for the second hour, coming right after these station announcements.
1: 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Is Mercury retrograde? 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Pretty cool, huh?
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0: 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My name is Joan Loudon, a.k.a. the Bass Lady, and this is Jazz Potpourri, airing every Thursday from 6 to 8 p.m.

That was Billie Holiday with her, one of her signature tunes, God Bless the Child. Billie was only 20 when she was signed by producer John Hammond in 1935. And in the 30s and 40s, she had pretty good mainstream success on labels like Columbia and Decca Records. She wrote that song in 1939, and it was recorded in 1942, and it was one of four songs that she won a posthumous Grammy Award for. But it was in the 40s that she started having a lot of troubles with legal problems, drug abuse. She served a short prison sentence and really had a difficult period of her life. And God Bless the Child, you can sort of see signs of that or hear that in the lyrics, the pain that she was suffering. And she was only in her mid-20s when she wrote that song, God Bless the Child by Billie Holiday. Well, likewise, Chet Baker had his own demons and went through periods of up and down. This next song is from his My Funny Valentine compilation album, and this song is called This Is Always.

beautiful version of Almost Blue by Chet Baker. Now, that song was written in 1982 by Elvis Costello, and Chet Baker had recovered from his drug habits of the 60s, and he was enjoying a revived career in the late 70s and 80s. And in 1987, he recorded that song, Almost Blue, which, as I said, was written by Elvis Costello. And it was included in the 1989 documentary about Chet Baker's life called Let's Get Lost. Well, Chet Baker did die in 1988 at the age of 58. He just his life took its toll, and the years of drug abuse and jail time and just an ongoing struggle, his life was cut short. But if you check out the 1989 documentary Let's Get Lost, you will hear that recording on the soundtrack. The other interesting thing is Diana Krall, who I feature regularly on my show, recorded that song in 2004. And of course, to complete the circle, it was written by her husband, Elvis Costello. So that was a beautiful, beautiful version of Chet Baker, Almost Blue. And you can hear that his voice wasn't quite in its prime as it was on some of the other tunes that I've played today as he was coming to the end of his life. Well, I've got another tune by Billie Holiday. This is her version of the 1944 jazz standard, Lover Man.

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a beautiful, beautiful voice and just, you know, such a tragic life. He, in his 20s, he started using heroin, and in the 50s, he was having trouble keeping band gigs. He started pawning his instruments to buy drugs. During the 60s, he was imprisoned in Europe on drug charges, but then he returned to Northern California and actually performed in the San Francisco and San Jose area in the 70s, and was able to get his career back on track and put out some more fantastic music in the last two decades of his life. That was the fabulous Chet Baker with the song It's Always You, and that was another jazz standard from 1949 by Jimmy Van Heusen and Burke. And I'm going to close out this segment, this half hour, with probably one of my favorite tunes by Chet Baker. It's from the musical My Fair Lady, and if you listen to my show, you know that I love jazz versions of Broadway show tunes. This was written by Lerner and Lowe. This is from My Fair Lady, and this is just an exquisite version of the song I've Grown Accustomed to Her Face by Chet Baker.

0: few tunes back to back by the beautiful Chet Baker. That last tune was Like Someone in Love, 1944. And I think that's the third song today that Chet covered by the composers Jimmy Van Heusen and Johnny Burke. We played a couple of other tunes, Moonlight Becomes You, and at least one other by them. Yes, It's Always You. And that was Like Someone in Love. And right before that was one of his iconic covers of an iconic song, My Funny Valentine, which was written in 1937 by Rodgers and Hart. And that's one of Chet's famous covers. And that was recorded in 1954. Well, we've talked about Chet's struggles in life, and Billie Holiday was no stranger to struggles as well. She began singing in her 20s. She was signed in 1935, but fell into addiction and had problems throughout the 40s and 50s. This next song is pretty indicative of her life. This is her version of the song, Stormy Weather. This is Billie Holiday.
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That was Chet Baker's version of the jazz standard, I'm Glad There Is You. That was originally written and recorded by the Jimmy Dorsey Orchestra in 1941. And I'm looking at the credits here. It's been covered by everybody. Frank Sinatra, Carmen McRae, Ella Fitzgerald, Tony Bennett. Oh my goodness, the list goes on and on. But I love that very tasty Chet Baker trumpet version of I'm Glad There Is You. Well, I've got

another Billie Holiday song. And like God Bless the Child, this is another one of her signature tunes. This was recorded by her in 1946, pretty much at the height of her struggles in the late 40s, where she was really struggling with drug abuse and legal problems. But this is a beautiful, heart-wrenching song. This is Billie Holiday with Good Morning Heartache.

glad you're here to stay. It seems I met you when my love

So I'm going to close today's show with one more song by Billie Holiday. And this is another one of her more famous songs. It was written in 1939, and she was recording for Columbia Records in the 30s when she heard about the song Strange Fruit, which was a song based on a poem about lynching. And it was written by Abel Maripol, who was actually a Jewish school teacher from the Bronx. I hadn't known that until I was researching this. But it's about Southern lynchings. And she performed it at a club in 1939. And she was really worried about retaliation because of the outspokenness against racism and the problems in the South and various parts of the country. But the irony is that Strange Fruit became one of the biggest selling records for Billie Holiday, and it was the equivalent of a top 20 hit in the 30s. And what's interesting is Nina Simone later covered this song in the 60s, as well as her song Mississippi Goddam, and she was ostracized for her activist recordings, and in fact ended up leaving the United States. So that a lot of change between the 30s and 60s, and I was really surprised to hear that Strange Fruit was a top hit for Billie Holiday, because the lyrics are very, very powerful. So this is Billie Holiday's 1939 recording of Strange Fruit. Please keep listening to this station, as all of the DJs here send our love through music out to our community. Have a great night.

0: This has been Jazz Potpourri with me, Joan Loudon, a.k.a. the Bass Lady. 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
1: I'm all about that bass. 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

With the bright, bouncy sound of Bela Flex banjo, we start the next program here. Thanks, Joan, for a wonderful jazz potpourri. 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Hope you jazz folks enjoy that, and I know I do on my way in here. 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I'm hosting the program. I am sitting in our solar-powered studio right on Route 1 in East Orland. My pleasure to be here with you for the next couple of hours, spinning some bluegrass and adjacent music for you. Quickly in the weather, mostly clear tonight. It's 63 right now outside our studios, but it's supposed to go down to 56. Okay, we'll take that. That's a sleeping night. Bit windy tonight. Tomorrow, sunny with highs near 79. And